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2: All right, welcome to Your Agenda. I'm Hung Bin Jong, and of course, joining me here in the studio is our guest, Fauzi Azhar, content creator, to break down today's submission, a story sent in from one of you. Fauzi, are you ready?
3: I'm super excited.
2: All right, we're streaming live on TikTok as well, so if you'd like to join us there face-to-face, come hang out with us. And if today's story, you know, resonates with you, or you've been through something similar, don't keep it to yourself. Share your thoughts, or just let us know how you'd handle the situation. WhatsApp us at 8855-0893 or leave it in the comments on our TikTok live stream. Of course, let's make this a safe space, one where we can be honest, respectful, and maybe even help someone who's listening and needs to hear exactly what you have to say. So here's a story, Fauzi. My wife went into labor around 8 p.m. on Monday, right after I came home from work. We were expecting a baby boy, and this is my second child.
3: Aww.
2: But despite the seriousness, it was a very slow labor process. In fact, I wasn't live stream. Of course, let's make this a safe space, one where we can be honest,

0: She coincidentally texted me about the important client meeting we're having the next day. I tried to explain that my wife was in labor, but guess what? She acknowledged it with, "Hope all is okay," before continuing with the work conversation and even sending me the reporting and logistical details. Now, I grew frustrated and tried again to reason with my supervisor, but she doubled down and insisted that this is something that could affect my performance and promotion chances for the year. Yeah. That made me pause because I really can't afford to lose the promotion now that I have a baby literally on the way. Now, to add more salt to the wound, she said she also gave birth to her son before as well, and the husband or the guy won't be able to do anything one. So it's better for me to focus my energy elsewhere while I wait for the birth to be done. Thazi, I know you're giving me a shocked look, but it gets worse from here.
1: No way.
0: For some reason, I feel the pressure on me. So I asked the doctor in charge of my wife about the progress, but the doctor said nothing much could be done but just wait, since it can take up to 24 hours before any emergency procedures can be done. So I decided to go home and rest. Fast forward to the next morning at around 7 a.m., I was up, but instead of going down to the hospital, I decided to go to work and attend this super important client meeting at 8:30 a.m., which lasted until 10 a.m. All in all, work went smoothly, but I checked my phone and I had 15 missed calls from my wife's phone and another 5 from my father-in-law. I panicked and rushed to the hospital without doing anything else. And when I reached, I found out that I missed my son's birth completely. I was still happy, but my father-in-law was very unhappy and told me to wait. He only shared that both mother and son are safe. Then he asked me why I didn't answer my phone calls, and my wife initially tried calling me in the morning when she felt like the birth was going to happen, but I wasn't picking up, so she called her father instead, who came down, and then he continued calling me. I apologized and told him that I was busy with a client meeting. My father-in-law looked very disappointed. He then broke the news to tell me that my wife doesn't want to see me at all. She's very upset right now and doesn't want to risk her anymore since she just gave birth. I insisted on seeing my wife and son, but my father-in-law stood in my way and told me to just go home. I feel very torn right now. Have I done the wrong thing?
1: Wow.
0: That was a lot to unpack there, right? So what's your immediate reaction to this, Fauzi?
1: In one line.
0: In one line, sure. In one line.
1: Yeah. So I see a guy sandwiched between two
0: women.
1: People. Yeah, two women.
0: Yeah. Or two people who are superior, right?
1: He's a sandwich, yeah. He's right in the middle. For sure. Yeah.
0: But do you think he made the wrong decision, or is there a right or wrong decision?
1: Yeah, so here's the thing. I think there's no right or wrong at this juncture. It's the thing about having babies in Singapore, it's and I can empathize. I don't empathize because I don't have children, but I do have nieces and nephews, and I do see my siblings work so hard, and sometimes they have to sacrifice either or, like, oh, they have to get off work, or somebody will end up not being there.
0: Right.
1: And it happens, right? But in this situation, I have so many questions. Especially with regards to, to a woman not supporting women.
0: Exactly.
1: It's so strange.
0: I have a bone to pick with the supervisor.
1: Exactly.
0: This is the reason why the government is stepping in and we have a fertility issue. Yeah. Because, you know, we are more concerned about our promotion, our chances of climbing up that ladder, and we can't sacrifice that. And this is kind of showing the reason why even the supervisor saying, oh, you're a guy, you can't do anything. I've given birth. Like, how do you argue against that, right?
1: It's tough, yeah.
0: But I mean, he did make that decision himself, right? To skip the child's birth at this point. We've got a comment here from Sultan. Sultan says, I will not miss my child's birth because that's the most important day of our life with our spouse. She needs us. This opportunity doesn't happen always. The

0: most beautiful period of a marriage life. We need to be with her, her most difficult, painful, and beautiful moment. Mm. I witnessed all my three daughters' childbirth. That's a man right there.
1: Yeah, that's a man.
0: Well, do you have any sympathy for this writer at all?
1: Honestly, I don't understand why you would pick work at this juncture.
0: Mm.
1: Because it's literally your life.
0: Mm.
1: Unless, you know, you're going to lose that meeting at all. And I feel like it's an issue of management problem. But why is he the only person that's made to go for the meeting? So, yeah, and why we can't postpone.
0: Mm.
1: You know what I mean? Why wasn't that an option if you want to save your work?
0: At this point, just because, this is the second child, doesn't mean it's any less important.
1: Very that.
0: I mean, for him to say, I have to choose between work and the birth of my child, I feel like then you have to kind of think about whether this workplace is a good place to be working at this point.
1: Yep.
0: I'm very surprised about how the supervisor actually kind of brushed it aside.
1: And she made it about herself as well.
0: And she said, I've been there. So, and it's a point that you can't even argue against. And we've got a lot of comments coming in on TikTok as well. Why not talk to the HR professional? Because I'm sure this is a red flag for a supervisor to be doing this. Now, the wife refuses to talk to the husband. Is it fair for her to not talk to the husband, you think?
1: To be honest, I think it is.
0: Yeah.
1: Yeah. Because I can only imagine what a woman go through. And for him to just go to work and not be there for her, I think I would expect better from a man.
0: Right?
1: I'm so sorry to say that, but
0: sorry to this writer. We cannot be on your side at this juncture, because if this was a huge dilemma for you, because at the end of the day, he said it himself that he couldn't risk losing that promotion because he wanted to do it for his family and that the child was coming. So he really needed that promotion, right?
1: Yeah.
0: I understand that. And maybe he should have had this conversation with his wife. But based on the story, in my assumption of it, I don't think he really talked to his wife. Then his wife wouldn't have called him 15 times.
1: Exactly. It seems like you have more relationship with your supervisor than your wife itself. And it's really need to reflect on that.
0: Right, exactly. Yeah. And maybe if he actually talked to his wife, hey, my supervisor is acting this way, what do you think? And the wife said, you know, I think you should go for it, then it's fine, right?
1: Yeah.
0: You would be off the hook. But if she genuinely said, I think I need you right now, then you made your choice.
1: Mm.
0: You know, you have a clear choice that you should just skip the work meeting. But at the end of the day, when is work ever more important than the birth of your child?
1: No, I have to disagree on that part. Like, even if they had the conversation, whatever the outcome, if she still says, go to work, I think that would be a part of her saying like, hey, you missed this moment, this beautiful moment with us.
0: Okay, say, Fauzi, say you're his friend right now. What would you tell him? In PG-13 words.
1: Like, let's say he's telling me about this situation.
0: Yeah.
1: And he's asking me what I should pick.
0: What he should do. Or given that he missed his child's birth.
1: He already missed.
0: Yeah.
1: I would say, maybe prepare a wedding with your supervisor. Like, we gotta get married now. Go and get married to your job.
0: Exactly.
1: I think, jokes aside, he really has to amend his relationship with his wife, obviously, first. Mm-hmm. And then with his in-law.
0: Definitely. We've got Ian texting in. Ian says he should have just told his wife before he decided to go to the office. I don't know why it never crossed his mind to discuss. You guys are one team, you know? So at this point, I think he's asking because his wife doesn't want to see him. His wife is mad at him. What do you think he can do now? Is there anything he can do to kind of gain forgiveness?
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1: Welcome to The Big Story. I'm Hung Bin Jong. Singapore's hiring outlook is softening and employers are becoming more selective about who they bring through the door. The latest Manpower Group Employment Outlook Survey puts Singapore's hiring outlook at 13% for the final quarter of this year, unchanged from the previous quarter, but 7 points lower than a year ago and the weakest forecast since late 2021. Nearly half of employers surveyed say they plan to keep their headcount unchanged, while those who are hiring say they're increasingly looking for specific skills and capabilities. And that's creating a more challenging environment for job seekers, particularly those just entering the workforce. So what does this more selective hiring environment actually look like? What are employers looking for? And what can job seekers do to stand out? Well, joining us now to share more is Sam Neo, founder of Stories of Asia. Hi, Sam. Welcome to the show.
2: Thanks for having me, Hong Bin.
1: Thank you so much for joining us. All right, Sam. So what does this 13% hiring outlook tell us about the state of Singapore's labor market right now? How concerned should we be about it being the weakest hiring forecast since late 2021?
2: I would say one word to describe it is being cautious. Right? I think from an employer point of view is then a lot of them that I'm talking to at this moment are taking a bit of a wait and see approach. Because things are changing really quickly, right? Look at just the advancement of the AI technology and how business climate is changing just over the past 6 months, let alone the past 1 year. Things are changing so quickly. Firstly, it's a narrative around, okay, AI is going to replace all the jobs. Next is then, no, it's not going to replace all the jobs. There are still jobs coming back. And we're seeing slowly the hiring is coming back bit by bit in certain segments as well. So for me, it's more about a wait and see approach because employers are not clear where this is moving at this moment. So they're trying to grasp in terms of, okay, what is the line between using AI versus having enough in terms of human workforce deployment to truly optimize the business operations and growth? And hence, you observe this cautious and wait and see approach at this moment.
1: So what is driving this caution amongst hirers to become more selective? Is it the economic environment that's driving this caution?
2: I would say the economic environment is definitely one. The other is then, let's be clear, right? I mean, while people are just talking about AI strategy, when we talk a lot of CEOs, a lot of C-suites, they're not 100% sure where they're going, right? It's a lot of, okay, my competitors are doing this, I have to adopt this as well, right? So I think that's where in this current situation, it's a bit of, let's see what the others are doing first. Let's be a bit more careful and cautious in terms of how do we deploy our resources, because one wrong move, when we sink in our resources, it could be quite detrimental to the business itself. And hence, I would say, first and foremost, environment from the business point of view is one factor. The other is then there is still a lot of lack of clarity internally. Where are we going in some sense?
1: So which industries are becoming more selective and which sectors still have a strong hiring outlook?
2: If we look at broadly speaking the market, we do see industries or companies that are more from the tech-based knowledge space. Generally, they're more selective for the very obvious reason because the technology AI out there can in a way replace some of these things, right, that we are looking at from knowledge and process-driven perspective. However, those industries that are generally more human or labor-intensive, for example, hospitality where I was in, F&B, they're still actively hiring because they require the physical person there to do the service, to create an experience. At the same time, they're still struggling, right, to hire the right people as well. So these are generally the broad-based industries that we're seeing. One is more the tech and knowledge base, which is a bit more selective these days because of AI. One would then be the labor-intensive, human-based, front-facing kind of industry where they're still hiring actively.
1: I believe 7% of employers say they plan to keep their headcount unchanged between October and December. Now, that's up from 41% in Q3. Meanwhile, the proportion planning to add staff has fallen from 35% to 32%. Now, what are employers then prioritizing in terms of their hiring needs? Are companies holding off on hiring unless there's a very clear business need?
2: I would say at this moment, right, when it comes to hiring, it's a lot about understanding, you know, first and foremost, what is the workforce mix required, like I just shared? Because a lot of them are still trying to grasp internally, how much AI can I use to optimize supposedly the cost, to not use so many headcount, because increasingly, especially in the local market, it's getting more expensive, for example. So they're trying to grasp in terms of the workforce mix, what's required, not just from an external perspective in terms of business needs. So that's probably number one. In terms of hiring specifically, I would say that we do see more employers these days trying to hire people who are more AI ready, obviously people who can use AI to work with it concurrently. And also I would say they're prioritizing a bit of versatility and people who can learn a lot faster. For the very fact we have mentioned just now, right, that the market is shifting so fast, they don't want to hire somebody that is relevant for maybe the next 12 months and having to fire and replace them, essentially. So I think from a responsible hiring perspective as well, I do also see that a lot of employers are trying to think ahead in terms of how can we keep our employees for longer term, and not just from a retraining point of view, but from a readiness point of view. Are these people ready to transform, have the willingness to do it, or are they those that, okay, I can only do one thing and then, you know, that's all, right? So I think these are a couple of things that employers are considering, right, when it comes to hiring, while, like what we discussed, are being more selective in the process as well.
1: Okay, so when companies become more selective about headcount, what tends to happen first? I mean, do they leave vacancies unfilled, redistribute the work internally, or raise the bar for new hires?
2: For a start, we have seen a lot redistributing internally first. That's usually the first approach or first mode of distribution for a start, right? For the very fact, I mean, like I said, now it's a wait and see, a cautious approach, which means that they're trying to see what is the safest way to kind of build a foundation for the next phase, the next wave, essentially. Hence, redistributing internally makes more sense at this stage. And once they've hit capacity, right, which we have seen a lot of people now double hatting, even triple hatting or more, which is where the distribution is happening. And once they realize that, okay, it's no longer sustainable, let's then look at who do we need to bring in to hire, right? Of course, with the situation now where we see that the supply is way more than the demand itself, they have more options, which means that they are more selective and they raise the bar in a sense where I want to have more boxes being checked on my job description, my JD itself. Because traditionally, right, for a job description, we know it's never 100%. It's always very idealistic where I want 100%, but typically, if you can fill about, say, 70% or so, usually it's quite a good hire to get started with. But these days, from an expectation point of view, we do see that companies are trying to wait out a little bit longer to see if they can have a better candidate per se.
1: Well, Manpower Group says employers are increasingly prioritizing hires that support transformation, fill critical capability gaps, and strengthen long-term competitiveness, rather than pursuing broad-based workforce expansion. So what exactly does selective hiring look like? What are companies looking for now?
2: Like I briefly mentioned, right, they're looking at people that can check more boxes. I think now from an AI readiness perspective, that is one of the fundamental and basic aspect they're looking for. The other aspect would then be, of course, the ability to learn a lot faster, which is why I would say on one hand, if you think about it from a workforce, a demographic perspective, the younger generation do have an advantage if they frame it, right? Because if you're looking at learning agility, these are the people that are like sponge, essentially. They can learn very, very quickly. And hence, from an employer point of view, I would say they're downplaying a little bit from an experience standpoint, which is still relatively important, but more from a competency and skill set standpoint, right? Are you able to come in and almost immediately deliver rather than just having a so-called experience in the past, which may or may not be relevant in this new era itself?
1: Well, do you see companies being more demanding in job descriptions and interviews due to this, you know, more selective approach?
2: Absolutely, absolutely. I think now with more choice, they're spoiled for choice in some sense, even though it's still hard to hire. But based on the larger supply compared to demand itself, they're definitely taking a bit more time to hire, as well as being more selective, having a higher bar. Because you do see, right, a lot of applications happening. Of course, from an application point of view, it's not necessarily saying that there's higher quality applicants, but because of the ease of applying, right, the perception is that I have more candidates. But based on the experience internally as a HR professional back then, right, we do see that even though the volume of applicants are increasing, the quality and the qualified so-called candidates may not necessarily correspond to the number of applicants, because people are just using AI to spam applications and you may not get good candidates in the process as well. So that's still a slight gap in my opinion.
1: Now, while hiring intentions are softer, I believe 1 in 3 employers also say it's taking longer to fill vacancies than it did a year ago. Why is there such a mismatch here?
2: I would say that the expectation, right, especially from a candidate perspective, the younger generation, we have seen that they're becoming more selective these days as compared to, let's say, the millennial generation and above, right? They have a different set of demands, right? And in a way, their approach towards a job, it's I rather wait out for the right role, for the right leader that I can work with, rather than having to force feed myself into one because I'm desperate for the job. I think the philosophy, the mindset towards job hunting, job seeking has changed quite a fair bit. I mean, I'm a millennial myself. Back then, our approach is let's get a job as soon as we can, you know, even before graduation. Any job is better than no job. We just want to clock the experience, internship, whichever that may be. But things have changed, right? And the perceived opportunities, the job available, as well as different approaches in terms of job modes. For example, taking gig jobs, creating content on social media, right? The different ways of generating income has increased quite a fair bit compared to maybe 10 years ago, for example. So that's where we do see that even though there are more supply now, it's having a higher bar, but candidates are not actively saying, I'm just going to fit into any job available. But they're also, on the other hand, increasingly more selective to find the right employers because they know some employers are actually pushing things a little bit in terms of having higher expectation, at the same time, squeezing the salary, which we have seen quite a fair bit as well.
1: I mean, as you've mentioned, the top obstacle cited was candidate job mismatch. But does that mean candidates are lacking the technical skills? Is this a sign that workers are not upskilling enough?
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1: Curtains have been raised, medals have been handed out, and the Singapore Premier League season is almost upon us. This is Sports Minutes with me, Ziaul Raushan, in the company of the one, the only, the dashing Deepan Rajganesan. Deepan, how are you doing?
2: Yeah, not sure about dashing, but yeah, very happy to be here again. Singapore football is back once again, and I mean domestic football. Very great company to watch the Community Shield, of course, and looking forward to the start of the Singapore Premier League season proper.
1: Yeah, nothing quite excites me like the start of a brand new season. Plenty to look forward to, and Deepan and I are going to get stuck into all of it. In the meantime, if you haven't already checked out the Sports Minutes playlist, do check it out. We've got plenty of content in the build-up to the big kickoff. Speaking of big kickoff, I was in the company of Deepan Rajganesan and 3,800 other fans at Jalan Besar Stadium on Sunday, where the Lion City Sailors clinched the Playback Community Shield, beating Tampines Rovers 2-0. Deepan, your thoughts on the game?
2: Yeah, I actually thought that Tampines started the better side, but as the game went on in the first half, I think the Lion City Sailors came out quite strong in terms of their attacking play. I think you could see that between Ilhan Fandi, Bart Ramsla, as well as Farhan Zulkifli, they've got a lovely front four going on there. I do think that it's going to take some time before we see the full flowing version of the Lions D Sailors, and keep in mind as well with this like last minute managerial change almost, that they will have a new guy that comes in and he will have his own brand of football that he wants to play. So there's going to be a bit of choppy waters, so as to speak, there. But about the game itself, I actually sort of disagreed with the overall narrative from most people that, oh, that game was an example of what the season could pan out to be, because I actually think that it was pretty even game for most of that, the first half, if you take away that two moments. And it was two moments where Tampines were caught napping, and Ilhan or the Sailors punished them for it. But again, you have to keep in mind that this is a pre-season fixture almost. And I think Tampines, if anything, they would have learned from this fixture that they do need overall narrative from most people that, oh, that game was an example.

0: just based on this game. It could be, you know, over the course of the season, but in this game itself, I don't think it was that far. But I just think it's a preseason fixture. Different players are sort of peaking at different times ahead of the season, and that was it for me.
1: Yeah, the Community Shield tends to be classified as a preseason fixture unless you ask a certain Jose Mourinho. Of course, I have to ask you, we'll talk about the Sailors, plenty to unpack there. But in terms of BG, in terms of Tampines Rovers, I do beg your pardon, this will happen off and on this season, right? In terms of Tampines Rovers, you talk about them needing to sort of go and sign players and all that. We're spoiled by Premier League football, English Premier League football, where then the checkbook is thrown around to plug gaps, right? Do Tampines Rovers have that clout to now try and address their issues?
0: No, I think first and foremost, I think you need to look at the squad and look at who they brought in, right? So they brought in Seiya Kunori. So when he then leaves, you got to replace him in that position. So I know that Takeshi is back and they maybe would sell that as a sort of a replacement in terms of a squad signing. But no, I think Seiya was going to be quite an important addition for them in terms of playing alongside Hide Higashikawa or just off Hide Higashikawa. And then when he goes, you've got to replace him. It's a must. I mean, this is, remember, Tampines team that's going to play in the Shopee Cup as well as the ACL 2. So you cannot go into a new season with just one or two players that are remaining from in terms of one or two new additions. Because you look at this team now, in terms of Koya Kazama, in terms of Yuki, it's more or less the same things. You know, it's maybe just repurposed in a different way under a different coach. You need something fresh. You need something to sort of reinvigorate the rest of the team and say, hey, you know, this is a new direction and we're going to go and compete quite hard in the ACL 2 as well as the Shopee Cup as well as the Singapore Premier League. At the moment, it just feels a little stale. And I mean that in the nicest way possible, because yes, I know Faris is now back into the fold and he sort of returned to competitive action after I don't know how many days, a very long spell out. And yeah, maybe you can say that you can sell it as like, oh, he brings something new. But I mean, in terms of real quality additions, it doesn't really sort of ignite a spark for me at the moment. And if you're playing in the ACL 2, Shopee Cup and SPL and Singapore Cup, you need that. And that's where I worry for them, because you look at the team sheet yesterday, and I know they were missing a few players like Takeshi, who we saw in the stands, but you need better depth than that. So I'm hoping that, you know, once Takeshi comes back into the fold, he plays left back, which then frees up Shota Yokoyama to sort of venture a bit further, or maybe even Shota Yokoyama at left back and then Takeshi taking on a more of a left wing kind of role. But they need some spark. And I do think Dylan Fox may not be the long-term answer at centre-back. I mean, and I mean this in the nicest way possible as well, because I think he can be a squad player, but if he's your main centre-back to play alongside Jacob Mahler, I think he may, or the team may, be in for a long season.
1: Yeah, absolutely. I don't think many observers of the league will disagree with that sentiment. I love it when you say, I mean this in the best way possible. Deepen is always meaning in the best way possible, just that he speaks the truth. There's plenty to unpack in terms of Tampines Rovers and what could happen. Listeners, I'd love for you to chime in. Tell me if you think Tampines Rovers need to get more business done. But with the Sailors as well, there's so much to unpack, right? Only one place to start, and that's the managerial vacancy left in the lurch by Jesus Casas, I dare say. First time Sports Minutes is convening in the company of Deepan Raj Ganesan since Jesus was sacked by the club. Your thoughts on this departure?
0: I wasn't surprised at all. I think it was a matter of time after the news around the South Korea job broke that we would see some clarity on Jesus Casas' future with the Lions D Sailors. I'm of the opinion that when you are in a job, and a job that you just recently took on, which is a Sailors job, which was in February, then you cannot be seen sort of applying for another role. And sorry for him that the South Korean media was right on top of this. I mean, in Singapore, we were on top of the Singapore managerial search. So you would assume that other countries like South Korea, they would be also on top of this. And the news came out that Casas was on the shortlist. And you are not on any shortlist without you yourself sort of applying for it or you yourself being in conversations about it. So to me, I thought it was quite unprofessional because you took the job here, you committed to the job. And if you yourself don't show commitment, then you cannot expect the same from your players and your coaching staff and the rest of the wider team at the Lion City Sailors. So I thought it was an inevitable end in terms of the addition that they reached in terms of

0: sacking Casas. But now it leaves a hole, right? Because then now, just in a matter of weeks, you need to appoint someone, to get someone in who can chart the next direction for the Sailors. And that's going to be a tough decision for the Sailors hierarchy to make.
1: Yeah, I love the Sailors pun that's coming through. Earlier you said choppy waters, now you say chart. We'll talk about the possible replacements. But I have to ask you this. That graphic we put out sort of listed the number of managers that come and gone at Mata Road, right? Is that a worrying thing, especially for what is arguably supposed to be Singapore's best run club? Is that a wider worry?
0: Yeah, so for this particular one, Casas, I sort of understand the decision, but I think if you look at it from a bigger point of view, bigger picture, yes, it's not healthy that they have a constant change of managers. I know people will throw it back at us and say, like, hey, but you look at some of the biggest clubs in the world, they have a constant change as well. But I think Singapore is a very different context, and you've got to look at it from a Sailor's point of view where, okay, for the resources that we have, are we doing the best job possible? I don't quite think so. And I say this on the back of the season that they had, that, you know, people will say, oh, but they won the league and they won the Singapore Cup. I'm sorry, but like that I've said this so many times, that cannot be the standard. You are supposed to win the league. You are supposed to win the cup, because the disparity in resources, it cannot be any more clearer. I mean, if people look at the sheer numbers in terms of the difference in resources, people will really tell you that, hey, yeah, it's a given that Sailors should win the league. It's the continental competition, the Shopee Cups, where you really got to make a name for yourself. And they didn't quite do that. And yeah, I do think that you sometimes need consistency in the back room, in the coaching staff, to really, you know, have a good direction going forward. If you keep changing coaches every 2 years, every 1.5 years, then what is the direction? You know, what is the identity that you're trying to build? And I think that's where I think the people in charge should take account for it, because you appointed Risto, didn't quite work out. You appointed Rankovic, sort of worked out in the start. Did you really back him? I'm not quite sure. And then it turned out the way it did. And then now you had Casas, where you probably thought that you had his full commitment, and it didn't turn out that way. So we've seen constant changing of managers, but we've seen that the people in charge of football decisions have been the same. So, you know, something's got to give, right? I mean, these people that are making decisions, you know, when will they be held accountable? That's my question that I would ask.
1: Yeah, I wonder if Forrest Lee is in his group chats asking these hard-hitting questions. You talk about backing the manager, right? Jesus was backed in a big, big way. We saw the players on display at Jalan Besar on Sunday. Penny, for their thoughts in terms of the direction of this ship.
0: Yeah, you know,
1: I hope you like that.
0: you know what I really feel is that, so you look at Sailor's signings for this new season, I think it has to be said that it's a bit of a different direction from the ones that we've seen earlier, because you always had the one or two marquee signings where they sort of came in with a stellar reputation. Or let's just say that when they announced the signings, or when we heard of the signings, we're like, oh my God, I know who that is. Or, oh, I've watched him here. Or, oh, he's a former PSV player. Or, he's a former Australian international. He's played in League One or whatever. The direction now seems to be players who have played in Europe, yes, but not quite with the big name or marquee reputations that some of these other players had. Like, for example, Maxime Lestien. They don't have a Maxime Lestien in the signings that they made. But having seen the depth that they have, I mean, you look at the team sheet yesterday, and I was quite astounded in terms of who they had on the bench. And maybe this is the direction that works for them now, because now you can really say, I mean, we heard this many times from Rankovic.
1: I was going to say,
0: oh, I don't have a squad. Whoever the coach is that is coming in cannot have the same complaint, because they have a squad and half. You know what I mean? Like, they have such a large squad now. And I think quality players as well. I mean, of course, like I said, it's... And I think people may have misinterpreted this slightly differently when I said it, where I said underwhelming. And that's what I mean. You don't have names like Maxime Lestien or Bart Ramsla or even Diego Lopez from the Portuguese...
1: Or Anderson Lopez, for that matter.
0: Or Anderson Lopez, but we know how that turned out. But you have different personalities where maybe when it all comes together, this is the direction that actually works for them, which is why I say at the time, I think the jury is still out. But based on just the sheer number and the team sheet that we see, this could well really work for them. I mean, don't forget, we had Farhan starting on the right wing, and we had Matthias starting on the left wing, and then Ilhan through the middle. But you can make three changes for three from the bench, maybe you bring on Glenn Quay, Shawal Anwar, Leonard T, Antonio Manse, the Croatian forward, and don't forget Bobby Adekanye as well. And you still have almost as good or maybe even a better subs than the starting 11. So it's going to be really hard for the rest of the Singapore Premier League teams to follow. So on that, I agree with you that based on the sheer depth that the Sailors have, and it's going to come in handy when they play back-to-back games and all, it's going to be hard for the rest of the league.
1: And you didn't even mention Abdul Razak, who was part of the match day squad. I wonder if he stays put at Mata Road. But moving on to staying put at Mata Road, Jesus Casas' former office is now empty. What names have you heard in terms of whose name will be on that door in the next couple of weeks?
0: Yeah, I'll be honest, I haven't heard much. I'm just back from leave and trying to sort of make some calls to try to understand where the landscape of things are at. I do think that they're at a stage where they're gathering names for a shortlist. I won't be surprised at all if some of the names that we saw and heard during the Singapore national team managerial search sort of comes up again, because again, like, we saw what happened with Casas. They went back to someone familiar in terms of recent negotiations. So we might see that one. But let's see. I mean, it's going to be a busy few weeks for the national team players to Sailors, because quite quickly then they sort of convene for the FIFA ASEAN Cup. So the new guy that comes in is also not going to spend too much time with the team, right? So maybe the wiser thing to do now would be to have Moreno there for a couple of games and then sort of take a view after the FIFA ASEAN Cup when the squad convenes back again. It might be the smarter thing to do.
1: Deepen will be checking in aplenty this season. Thank you so much for your time. I look forward to walking this 26-27 Singapore Premier League journey with you.
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0: Good morning and welcome to Talk of the Town. We have a very special edition today. The question we are asking our wonderful panelists and all of you, our listeners, is this one. A delicate one, but one that we need to ask, which is, does Singapore have a problem with race? Two very different stories have sparked an uncomfortable conversation about race in Singapore this week. The first followed that disaster in Nepal and Tibet, where Singaporeans were among those affected. And the second focused on Singapore Airlines' investment in Air India, a commercial decision that has still generated both legitimate debate, but also some very ugly comments. Because in both cases, the online discussion took an ugly turn. Racist and xenophobic comments appeared, and they were mostly targeted at Indians.
1: Yes, and this is a question Singaporeans probably don't like asking because we like to think we've got this one figured out. Senior Minister K. Shanmugam described some of the comments as shameful, nasty, totally unacceptable, while Senior Minister Lee Hsien Loong warned against allowing racial prejudice and hatred to take hold. Police are now looking into the comments, and authorities have said social media platforms will be asked to remove content that breaches their guidelines. But that leaves us with a much bigger question. Why does race so quickly become part of the conversation, even when the original issue has nothing to do with race?
0: And we're lucky to have very brave folks in the studio today to tackle this issue. We've got Dr. Felix Tan, lecturer at Nanyang Technological University. Our old friend, Saravanan Sugamaran, the co-founder and managing director at Moro Intelligence. And Rita Zahara, entrepreneur, Singapore media personality and disability inclusion advocate. Welcome to our special edition today, folks.
2: Good morning.
1: Hope you guys are ready.
0: All right, let's start by getting all three perspectives on the two incidents. One involved a human tragedy, of course, in Tibet and Nepal, and the other involved Singapore Airlines and Air India. Were you all surprised that race entered both conversations so quickly? We'll work down the list. Saravanan, let's start with you.
3: No, not fully entirely surprised. Maybe very surprised by the vile nature of the comments. But, you know, for me, it is now that the Singaporeans' belonging can be visually revoked through race. Right, that's really the headline capture for me, and I'm shocked by that.
0: What do you mean by that? Just elaborate, the visual belonging part.
3: You know, when someone says, oh, this is how you look, therefore I'm going to use that as a basis to ascertain whether you're a Singaporean or not, and then make a decision of whether the government needs to send resources, either in investment or to go and save and rescue someone. That's a really shocking kind of standard that I think we should not be crossing.
0: And Rita?
2: Yeah, I feel that inclusion happens when you start looking at a person beyond their race. Yeah, so it's really about who you are as a person. And I think in terms of harmony, we have to not take it for granted. It's always a work in progress.
1: Yeah. Well, Felix has been nodding along, and I want to hear from you.
4: I think definitely it's an issue. I think not just in terms of the image of who is a Singaporean, just by the name itself, and people make judgment, passing judgment to say that, oh, you know, is that really a Singaporean? What do you mean by that?
1: Right.
4: I mean, it's very dishonest, and that's clearly racist, but we need to have this conversation.
0: Yes.
4: We can't be hiding behind a veil of saying, oh, someone would be very sensitive to this issue, and therefore we should not be talking about it. We need to talk about it, but manage that discussion. The government needs to manage the discussion, but we need to be open, honest about ourselves and what we do, what we say, how we see things. I think that is very, very important.
1: Yes. How do we tell the difference between a vocal minority online and a genuine shift in attitudes in wider society? Saravanan.
3: I think we have to be really careful here. I think Minister Shanmugam himself said that this is a very, very fringe minority. The conversation now is about how fringe racism is becoming more normalized. He's also said he doesn't believe majority of Singaporeans share or hold these sentiments. So now the question is, what kind of legitimacy do we want to give fringe racism as we're having these conversations? Generally, policy is designed for the majority, not the minority. So I think we need to take into account what that means for us as a country and as and when we're having this conversation.
0: And Rita, just to amplify that point, do you think it's just that, a loud, vocal minority, and social media is just amplifying those voices, or do you think there's a broader issue?
2: Social media can really amplify a minority voice, and controversy really can travel much faster than nuance. So I feel that viral does not mean representation. So that is very important for us to understand. Like for us,
0: amplify that point. Do you think it's just that a loud voice?

0: prejudice. I don't feel that racial tension, for example. But it could be just within that social media space, has it created disharmony? Has it created this racial tension?
1: Yeah.
0: So it could just be a fringe minority, that loud minority does not represent the wider population.
2: Now, racial attitudes, are they worsening? Is social media amplifying existing tensions, or is something else at play? What's your take?
3: I think, you know, on social media, things do get amplified, you know, much more. And these trolls, as we all know it, will use this as an opportunity to push more controversial issues out there. And this is definitely one of those issues that has been pushed to the extreme. And I think we have to bear in mind that social media, well, number one, is untrustworthy, and all these comments are definitely, you know, should be sidelined in the first place, because it's, well, unnecessary. But there are going to be individuals, wherever they are from, you know, they will make this chance to trigger, you know, sentiments in, well, a society like Singapore.
2: Yeah. Do you mean sidelined in terms of being ignored? Because the government has made it very clear they're going to have a zero tolerance, and they're going to try to track down, using the social media companies to locate and find these people.
3: Which is good. Go ahead and locate them. But trolls is always going to be changing every now and then again. So you can, you know, go all the way and then find these individuals. But I think what we need to really break down and understand is that whatever the comments might be, and these comments are just not necessary, right? But the thing is that we need to go and understand in our day and age whether some of these comments are with malice or without malice. I mean, clearly, those comments so far has been with malice intent, and that's just not good. And the government or the, you know, whatever the authorities should look into it. But I think if in a larger kind of broader society that we're living in, there will be comments by individuals within society, whether they're from the majority race or otherwise, who will give comments. But the thing we need to understand, has this individual who made that comment, was it with malice intent or really, truly didn't understand the social, you know, manifestation of this whole concept, you know? What is race to them because of their cultural understanding and how they're being brought up?
1: I believe that Saravanan, you wanted to add something to that?
4: Yeah, I think Felix makes a really good point, and I just wanted to kind of delve into that a little bit deeper. You know, when we say things like social media, maybe not to be trusted, in this regard, I think it is a very detailed thing, right? People wrote comments. They didn't make YouTube videos, or they didn't post Instagram stories. I think there's a difference when you create a medium product or when you write into a comment. And I think people don't necessarily understand that difference.
1: You think one is better or worse than the other?
4: I think I know the difference between both of those. But I think generally when people write comments, they feel it's their right to talk about a particular situation. Now, I think this is important to qualify and educate people. Because, you know, the fact that they have written these comments shows you a very transparent lens into what is happening in Singapore. And without that, we won't have something to react to. These people who made racist insinuations or wrote those comments with racial undertones, they didn't do it yesterday. You know, they've had these thoughts in their minds for a while.
1: Yes.
4: And the comments is a way not just for them to express themselves, but also for us to understand what they are expressing. And I think in order to have that conversation, this starting point is actually really important.
0: What I see has happened was also repetition. Repetition has given the fringe views the attention that it craves for. So we all know how algorithms work, right? The way we engage with the content, and then you will start to show up more. But it doesn't necessarily mean the people, the society is as diversive as we think it is, you know?
2: Sorry, if I could just follow up on that, Rita. You said you identify as a Malay Singaporean. From what you observe in everyday Singapore, does the online atmosphere that we're talking about match your everyday experiences?
0: Like many minority communities, I would say there have been moments in my life where I wondered whether something was because of a race or because of my ethnicity. But I also think we need to be very careful about assuming the motive when people talk to me, for example. What matters to me is whether people feel they can speak about uncomfortable situations and real life experiences, and without the conversation immediately become very confrontational. Yeah, so I think it's important that we are able to speak about those unhappy moments, but it can be a very healthy debate, healthy discussion.
2: Sometimes, in any culture, in any country, it's often a default position to say, it's all down to the foreigners. Let's blame the foreigners for A, B, and C. And I have seen some of those comments online. This is not reflective of true Singaporeans. This is reflective of others. it's impossible to quantify.

0: identify whether that's true or not, obviously. But Felix, what's your take? As the Chinese representative on this panel, what's your take?
1: All right. I think, you know, when we look at a situation, we cannot negate the whole idea of immigration. I think immigration has definitely become an issue in Singapore in recent years, and it has kind of sort of like built up the momentum. And to be fair, I think, you know, we are facing the pressure, especially for maybe the first generation, second generation of Singaporeans born, bred, raised here. Depending on which year you're born in, after 1965, then you're considered pure Singaporeans, because before that, you're not Singaporean. Right? I mean, technically speaking.
2: 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Seen the headlines? 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

0: Yes, and that's just what happens every time you go to JB. Great song choice. Great song choice. I'm joking.
1: Okay.
0: Welcome to Singapore Unfiltered. And the question we are asking today is, have Singaporeans become too comfortable driving in Malaysia? Are Singapore-registered cars more likely to be vandalized and broken into in Malaysia? And the last question for you, would you put saving a few bucks potentially in JB ahead of safety risks?
1: Yeah.
0: Welcome to Singapore Unfiltered with myself, Neil Humphreys, Audrey Seek, and the fabulous Stomp's very own Maureen Au. You know her as food blogger Miss Tumchuk. Hello, Miss Tumchuk.
2: Good morning, guys.
1: Good morning.
0: I just found out what Tumchuk means. I didn't know.
1: Really?
0: Would you like to share?
2: Glutton in Hokkien, actually.
1: Yes.
0: I didn't know that. I've learned something today, and I'm going to learn a lot more from our listeners today. So the question we are asking you is, are Singapore-plated cars more likely to be targeted in Malaysia? And the reason why is the viral story.
1: Yes, we need to talk about why we're talking about this, right? So over the weekend, three Singapore-registered cars were allegedly broken into at the car park of Adventure Water Park, Desaru Coast. If you're a parent and you're Singaporean like me, you have probably been there. I was there not too long ago. Two reportedly had their rear passenger window smashed, while another had its rear windscreen shattered. Mm. And here's the part that really got my attention. The photos were taken at around 4 p.m. So
0: yes,
1: broad daylight at a family attraction is not at 2 a.m. at some deserted car park. And I feel like for many of us, driving across the causeway barely feels like going overseas anymore, right? We know the roads. We know where to eat. Where to shop. We know our favorite massage place better than we know some neighborhoods in Singapore. So do Singaporeans let their guard down once JB starts feeling like a second home?
0: Maureen, this was a big story for you on Stomp this week. Tell us about it and tell us about some of the reaction the story got.
2: So we found this story on Facebook post, and then this guy was telling everybody, oh, be careful because, you know, you are going to Malaysia, and then you make sure that you keep your belongings, you know, hidden so that you don't get robbed. And there were comments coming in and say, you know, how to be careful? Do we leave one or more family members to jaga the car or hire a security guard? You know, there's only so much we can do to be careful. And what else can we do to prevent that? It's almost difficult, lah.
0: Well, I'll throw a spanner in the works and I'll ask, do we need more street smarts? Are we smart enough when we go to other countries? We are spoiled and blessed by living in this wonderfully unique bubble, safety bubble that is Singapore. And I've seen this. Look, one of my dearest friends, he went to New York. He's a Singaporean guy. He's one of my best friends. And he said, I had all of my luggage stolen.
1: Oh, my old stomping grounds.
0: The day I arrived. I said, what was the situation? He said, well, I had this, it wasn't Louis Vuitton, but it was certainly something like Louis Vuitton. I think it was Samsonite. Let's say Samsonite. But it was certainly branded luggage. He left it on the back seat of his car, full visibility in a street in Manhattan.
1: Oh, girl.
0: He might as well have put a sign on his car, take my luggage now. He was only gone for 45 minutes. By the time he came back, he's
1: 45 minutes.
0: I know, they were slow in Manhattan that day. By the time he came back, window smashed, luggage gone. That's just a lack of street smarts. And look, before, I've done it as well. Everybody knows, the people who've read my books will know, I've been mugged twice at knife point in London. Both times were my fault, in a way. General rule
1: don't
0: of
1: victim
0: no,
1: shame.
0: No, no.
1: It wasn't
0: general
1: your fault.
0: Rule of thumb, Audrey, you shouldn't run through a public park in East London late at night, spot a gang of drug dealers and drug addicts, and shout at them.
1: Oh, okay. Oh.
0: But
1: well,
0: that's what I did.
1: That was a Neil thing to do.
0: I was drunk, and they chased me, and I was a wallet lighter shortly after. That is a silly, drunken lack of street smarts. So the question also is, do we lack street smarts? Do we take our Singapore behaviour, our Singapore sense of safety to Johor and elsewhere and take it for granted?
1: Well, I do think that because Johor is so close, maybe we wouldn't think about it. I see my friends when they're going to travel to Paris or London or wherever, they are very careful. They take everything off. They make sure that they dress down.
0: And you should be.
1: But in Singapore, I have left my laptop in the car. Nope, I've never even thought about it
0: because many times.
1: We know that things are going to be okay here. Maybe you left your shopping bag in the car in JB because you didn't think much of it. I feel like it is very easy when you've just driven there and you're still using your own car and you're in a space that you actually know very well, that is kind of easy to forget that you're in a totally different space. We have some comments, Neil, that we need to get to. So I believe...
0: Well, I'll jump in with CJ you get the other. CJ is very simple, follows my mantra. I don't drive into Malaysia. Simple. That's why I don't drive into Malaysia. CJ, I'm with you. I've done it once. We went to Legoland. We got lost. This was about 13 years ago. We didn't have the smartphone GPSs that we have now. We got lost. It wasn't fun. I didn't enjoy it particularly. From now on, I'm just happy to take the bus over to Malaysia.
1: Patrick coming in with, my driver's side window got smashed and I was robbed during a road trip in Malaysia back in early 2000. I'm so sorry to hear that.
0: Wow.
1: They removed everything from our car. Ever since then, no more driving road trips to Malaysia. And he wrote, noted that it was a gunpoint robbery. It was in KL.
0: Wow, I'm sorry to hear that, Patrick.
1: Yes.
0: And for the interest of balance, I'm sure that's an extreme rare case, but it's not uncommon for cars to get broken into. There was a BMW window smashed in JB in April 2024. It was a Singaporean registered car. It happened in a wholesale market in the daytime. The driver was away for 50 minutes. When he came back, driver's window smashed, everything stolen. December 2024. A Singaporean man drove into JB with his wife and their one-year-old son, and all they did was park outside a baby products store in JB. Came back 2 hours later, window smashed, backpack, child's thermos, AirPods, everything stolen. So it does happen. We're not saying it happens all the time, and we're not casting aspersions on Johor or Malaysia at all, but it does happen.
1: Yeah.
0: Maureen, what's your experiences?
2: So I used to be very scared of driving to JB because of such instances, and I have experienced myself people asking me for extra money.
0: Right.
2: I mean, the police in Malaysia. So that time when I was there, I was leaving a hawker center and going back home, and then this security guard stopped us. Sorry, I think it's police. Yeah. So stop us and then say, oh, you can't park here, but you parked here. So then we say, oh, sorry, we didn't know about it. And then we are leaving now. And then he refused to let us go. He just do this sign.
1: Oh,
0: asking for money.
2: Yes, asking for money. So you can't park here, but you parked here. And then you need to pay a fine for it. So in the end, we paid like $50 ringgit. And then he let us go. And then we went home.
0: Look, I've been in cars and I've been driven around Johor, Penang, KL, Jakarta, Manila, Delhi, Mumbai. And I've never felt unsafe. But that was slightly different. Firstly, it wasn't my car. I was being driven around. And secondly, I wasn't parking my car. And thirdly, Audrey, I took my belongings with me just out of habit.
1: Yeah.
0: My old East London habit. Mm. Wherever I went, I just took all my belongings with me. I never left anything in a car. Do you do that, folks, when you go to Malaysia? Or do you take everything with you? As one of our listeners said, can we realistically be expected to take every single valuable item out of our car every time we step outside? What do our listeners think?
1: Yes, well, Patrick coming in to say it was noon, it was broad daylight, and I think that we need to point out the fact that it's not necessarily that people are ignoring safety or we're not careful enough. We sometimes make judgment calls. It's daytime, there's security, we're only going in for a while. All of these things, I think that we take into consideration. James says we can never be 100% careful all the time, as unforeseen circumstances can happen anywhere in an instant when we least expect it while traveling. We can only be more vigilant. I want to give a shout out to Daryl, a listener who wrote in to say, sidetrack a bit, and to be honest, maybe Singapore is not that safe either. My car window was smashed in Singapore as well. And it's parked beside the Singapore police station. And there is nothing the police can do, despite the fact that they had cameras.
0: That's why I love our listeners.
1: Yes.
0: They bring so much balance to the force. Yes, we have to be balanced here. Daryl, I empathize because it's happened to me. Has there ever been someone foolish enough, wait for this, who had their wallet stolen stolen from an NLB library in Singapore. Yes, that person was me.
1: You left it on the table?
0: In 1997. Who wasn't born in 97? Trisha's got her hand up. Ling's got her hand up. They weren't born.
1: What?
0: In 1997, I went all in, Audrey. I didn't just leave my wallet out. I left it on top of the lockers because I couldn't be bothered to put it in the lockers.
1: Are you kidding
0: me? No, of course I'm not kidding. I left the wallet on top, left the wallet open, just for good measure, and the notes were slightly hanging out of the wallet. All I did was went to the toilet, came back, the wallet was gone. And then I crossed the road. Last time, there used to be a police post right opposite in Topo Central. I swear, Audrey, the police officers struggled not to laugh at me.
1: Neil, I have to say, some of the anecdotes here are so surprising to me. Cecilia, our listener, chiming in to say, my brother-in-law lost his BMW in a car park at JB. Huh? The car is gone. Tough time with insurance claim in Singapore. That was an expensive lesson learned. Here's the thing. Do you ever think about, oh, maybe I would have no car by the end of this? I don't think that people would. I mean, that's not even in my realm of imagination.
0: No, and Cecilia, serious point, I feel so sorry for your brother-in-law, but I'm just curious, did he take the BMW across often? Because I just personally wouldn't do that. I wouldn't take a BMW with a Singapore number plate into JB. Do you have to check where you park? Are there certain rules? Look, we're not James Bond. We can't change number plates every time we change a country.
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1: Imagine putting your life on hold, packing up the family, traveling around the world for a whole year with three young children. That's what my guests did. They're both in their 30s. They set aside about $150,000 for flights, accommodation, activities, daily expenses. So why did they go? It's so fabulous. Why now? Daniel Ng and Gina Cheong are co-founders at All Media, and they join me live from Colombia. Daniel and Gina, can you hear me loud and clear?
2: Yes, we can.
1: Oh,
2: hi.
1: Welcome to Money FM, guys. How are you doing in Colombia, first up?
3: Good.
2: Cold, very cold now.
1: Oh, it's
2: freezing.
1: Freezing. And it's late at night where you are?
2: Yes.
1: Okay, well, thanks for staying up. So first up, when did this idea of taking off for a whole year with your children first start to feel like something you could actually make happen?
2: Okay, it actually happened like because we took a one-year trip way before we had children. So ever since then, it's always been in our heads that we know we wanted to do this trip with our three, with our children in the future. So it's always been in us. And then we knew that it has to be before our oldest starts primary school. And yeah, so I think it probably started like maybe 2 years ago where we realized, okay, actually time is running out. You know, time is passing faster than we expected. And we need to start up and really making the plan happen. Maybe about 2 years ago, I would say. Yeah.
1: Wow. Okay, so how old are your kids? One is, they're all not at primary school age yet. So they're all very little.
2: Yeah, currently they're 6, 4, and 2.
1: 6, 4, and 2. How are they taking to backpacking life?
3: They are adapting actually very well. Actually, we are very surprised at how well they can adapt and how well they are, how flexible they are. You know, like taking all those like very long bus rides and long plane rides, they actually can, they can do it very well.
1: Wow.
3: And before this, right, at home, they are always complaining about having nothing to do and all this kind of thing. But when they're here, everything's just like changed and they become very adaptable and they become like, they have a lot of resilience.
1: Wow.
3: In their travels.
1: 6, 4, and 2. And the 2-year-old is managing long bus rides just fine and long plane rides as well.
2: Yes, yes. Way better than we expected.
1: Yeah, yeah. That would be my big fear about, you know, bringing my family around the world with me. Just incredible. You backpacked for 10 months in 2014, but that was you as a couple, right? So how different is travel now?
3: I think now it's with the kids, everything definitely has to be a bit slower, less risky. Last time we used to be like hitchhiking and everything. Mm. So now there's no such thing. And then we prioritize their safety, their well-being. And then and most importantly also the kids' hunger and their sleep is the most important thing, because without it, all the tantrums will come, the meltdowns will come, and there are more logistics, more planning because of the kids. And then also we take things, we plan according to like the weather also, because we don't want extreme weather like cold or super hot, because comfort is also important for the kids.
1: It's so amazing. Everything boils down to good food still, right? You have the right food at the right time and the kids are happy. Wait,
2: yes.
1: How many different countries have you been to already? I don't know where you are on your trip yet.
2: 12, right? I think we counted.
3: Yeah.
2: Around like 12 countries, I think. We also, we don't really count the countries because we're not really like checking off the list. So we just go as, so we didn't really keep track. But I think about 12, and we're currently in Colombia.
1: Okay, so yeah. Tell me about the itinerary then and the planning. You know, where did you start? Where are you going? How do you decide where to go?
3: Okay, so we wanted to go, because this is a long trip, right? We wanted to go to a place that is far away. So not somewhere nearby, because the nearby countries we can go during school holidays. So the first way we can think of is South America. And me and Gina, we haven't been to South America and Central America before. So that's where we went. And then we just keep our planning very flexible, because with kids, we need to be a bit more spontaneous.
2: Yeah. Anything can happen.
1: Yeah.
3: So we don't have a fixed date on where to arrive and where to go. And we just...
2: One country at a time.
3: Yeah.
1: One day at a time, one country at a time. But it was South America that you were heading to. Have you been to Peru yet, Machu Picchu?
3: Yes.
2: Yes, we did.
1: Fantastic. One of the most beautiful places on earth, I think. So we're Money FM, so I have to ask a money question. $150,000 is your budget, as I understand it. How did you come to that number? What were some of your biggest expenses you planned for?
2: To be honest, we actually just saved up as much as we could and see how much we could set aside. But we kind of set like a conservative number of like average about like 50.
1: Peru yet, Machu Picchu?
3: Yes.
1: Yeah.
2: Yes, we did.
1: Fantastic.

0: Is that right?
1: Mm, yes. Transport, comms, activities, everything. Yeah, and I would say our biggest expense actually the transport, like the flights. Because especially now with the war, it actually impacted us quite a bit. So like when we're flying around, especially within Africa, like wow, the flight prices really like, I don't know, it's a lot higher than expected.
0: Skyrocketed.
1: And then we are like times five so more because Raila turned 2 recently. So our flights have been times 5. Yeah.
0: Oh my gosh. So are you still within 150,000 or do you have another pot to dump, you know, to dive into?
1: We are still under 100,000 for now.
0: Fantastic. And how long have you been on the road for?
1: 8 months. Since December, actually. December 2025.
0: Wow. Good job. So you're 8 months in and still under 150,000. Yeah. We're talking to a family that have done what I think.
1: Under 100,000.
0: Under 100,000. And their budget is 150,000. Daniel Ng and Gina Cheong are co-founders of All Media. So is this trip, are you really taking time off from work or are you still producing content? Does this feed into your work?
1: I would say we are still working. We've slowed down, definitely. So we still have clients that we're working with. And also we have a freelance team that is working for us back in Singapore on like current projects. Yeah.
0: Okay. So you've taken...
1: So it's still ongoing after the kids sleep. Mm?
0: So you're still sort of working. Sorry? It's a hybrid situation? Or have you both really stopped
1: kinda.
0: Working? Okay. Still working to some extent.
1: No, we're still working. So our day doesn't stop when the kids sleep.
0: Oh my goodness.
1: Our work only just start after they sleep because the rest of the day, like the whole day, we'll be with them.
0: Why was it important for you to do this trip as a family? A lot of people think, okay, I'll wait until retirement and then I'll take the family on a year-long trip. Why now for you guys?
1: Money, that time never comes. Because for us, especially, we want to spend time with the children at this age when they're still young. And once they enter formal education and they enter primary school, it's going to be difficult for them to take like a long break like that. The most we can do is a couple of weeks during the school holiday. And it's just different because we have experienced long-term travel before, which I would say is probably at maybe 6 months and above. It's, the experience is very different as compared to your 1 week vacation, 2 weeks vacation. It's life-changing.
0: Is it really?
1: And so now is the time because the only other free time that we can go with the kids next time is probably after they finish school, which is like after university, which is like 20 years later or something. And by then, they might not even want to travel with us anymore. Or
0: that's
1: we
0: true.
1: Might not even have the stamina anymore. I don't know.
0: You might not have the knees anymore either, right? It's about health and stamina. Oh, so interesting. My guests are Daniel Ng and Gina Cheong. They're joining me from Colombia. One of the stops on their year-long trip with their 3 children, all under the age of 6. They budgeted $150,000 for flights accommodation and they decided that this is the time to do it. They also have a social media account where every day they put out a fresh video cataloging what's happened during the day. Daniel and Gina, welcome back. In case people are wondering, take off for 1 year with the kids. Why would you do it? I know you answered that question 3 times for me already, but it's the next half hour, so I have to remind listeners why you thought this was important for you and your family.
1: Because your children, they're only young ones. And these are the very, very precious years that we don't want to miss. It's super important. Like, their childhood is super important to us, and we want to be present. I mean, back in Singapore, when we have work, they have school, we only see them at night and weekends. We hardly get to spend enough time with them. So this one full year, 365 days, 24/7 with them, I think it's like our once-in-a-lifetime chance with them, I think, to spend time with all 3 of them when they're young.
0: You said something earlier that's really stuck with me. You said, you know, when you travel for more than 6 months, it becomes transformative because this is the second time you two have taken off, right? The first time you took off for extended travel, you were just a couple. Now you're doing it with your family.
1: Yeah.
0: So yeah, something must have transformed. What did you mean by if you take off for more than 3 months, it's transformative?
1: Wow, for us, it's life-changing because firstly, we've been living life out of a suitcase or rather like a backpack for that entire journey. You don't need that many clothes. You don't need that many... I don't know, like for myself, you know, my skincare has been reduced to the bare minimum. I just use a cleanser and moisturizer and sunblock. That's about it. No makeup, no. I mean, basically, you become minimalist. Like, you don't need that much to be happy. You realize that you don't need all that clutter in your life. Yeah, I mean, you survived so long without all that. Why do you need that now? Just like now for our children, we realize we don't need to buy them so many toys. They are so happy without any toys at all.
0: Wow.
1: I mean, they are also living out of their little tiny backpacks.
0: Oh.
1: So their toys are whatever they can

0: in their small backpack. You know, back in Singapore, they had so many toys and they were always complaining that they don't have enough toys, they don't know what to play with. Compared to now, I think they're much happier now. I mean, they seem happier to us.
1: Yeah, that's amazing. Yeah. That's a real...
0: It's life-changing.
1: Yeah. When you say you realize you don't need that much to be happy when you're living out of a suitcase, you're really down to the bare minimum. That is really profound and gives us food for thought this morning. You took trial trips before you set off, I understand. What did those shorter journeys teach you?
2: So the trial trips like to KL, to China, and then so it taught us about what we needed to bring and what we didn't need to bring. Like, so we tried to, because we tried to pack similarly to what we're going to bring for our this trip. So we pack quite minimally, and then we realized that, hey, actually they can deal with all those things that we pack, like, and then like the amount of clothes also, reduce the amount of clothes to the bare minimum. So, and also about like, we get to figure out how the kids will react to things like flight or to falling sick, because all these shorter trips, right, our kids did fall sick and they also did the like longer flights. So we from there on, we kind of tweak and then we figure out what to bring, what not to bring, things that they need or don't need.
0: Basically, test out our systems, like they come up with SOPs, you know, and see what works and what don't work. Because every family is different. So yeah.
1: Did your parents try to dissuade you from going because the kids are so small? Were there any worries about, you know, the kids' health and things like that? Did people try to dissuade you from doing this?
2: Yeah, my parents wanted to take care of the
0: youngest,
2: the 2-year-old.
0: Ask us to leave her behind in Singapore. How can that be? It never must cross our mind to leave any of our children behind. Yeah.
1: I imagine they feel really left out.
0: Family members were worried. Yeah. They were worried. They were thinking about, oh, you know, how about the medical system?
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1: Australian property has long been familiar territory to Singapore and for Singapore buyers, whether they're looking for rental income, a home for their children studying there, or somewhere they may eventually live themselves. But the market has taken a turn. Australian home prices fell for a fifth straight month in August, while Sydney prices are now more than 7% below their peak. Higher interest rates, tax changes and weaker investor confidence are all weighing on demand. What does this mean for Singaporeans who already own property there or are thinking of buying? And are Singapore buyers beginning to pull back? 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
2: Hi, Lynn. Thanks for having me.
1: Okay, let's start with the obvious question, Adrian. How bad is Australia's housing downturn right now?
2: I would say the current situation is a market correction rather than a collapse of Australian property. The biggest factor is clearly of the higher borrowing costs. Mm-hmm. Interest rate increases have reduced borrowing capacity. But then generally, I would say the market is still remaining quite strong. And at the same time, changes affecting the property investors have reduced the investor's demand. That has taken some of the speculative and investment-driven demand out of the market. But having said that, you know, traditionally, we see Australian property market as a safe haven. And then with the weakening Aussie dollar, people are pretty confident with the Australian property market.
1: Okay, you talk about it being a correction, but the picture will be quite different depending on the city and the type of property, yeah?
2: Yes, of course. Australia is not one property market. The differences between cities and even between suburbs are quite significant. Mm-hmm. Like Sydney and Melbourne are currently experiencing the greatest pressure because of the high value markets, and therefore they're more sensitive to changes in borrowing costs. So Sydney has seen a fairly significant correction, mm-hmm. while Melbourne too is also under pressure. But I would say if you look at Brisbane, Perth or Adelaide, they are showing that they have much stronger resilience. For Brisbane, maybe because of the Olympics that's coming up. Mm-hmm. And then Perth, there's a huge undersupply of property, be it landed or condominium, and Adelaide too.
1: Mm. But Australia still has a housing shortage and a growing population, two things that should normally support prices. So what's happening here? Out of higher interest rates, tax changes, perhaps weaker confidence, which do you think is doing the most damage at the moment?
2: The most damage, I would say it's a higher borrowing cost. Mm. That's what's holding people back. That's not stopping people from buying at the moment, but it's holding people back. But because we have a lot more residents in, or rather a lot more Australians or long-term PR and all that in Australia now, especially from China, mm-hmm. India, and these people are all moving to Australia, the population growth is fairly, fairly significant, almost about the same population as Singapore now. For Sydney, it's about 5.6, and Melbourne too, about 5.6 billion per city. So these people are actually well supporting the market at the moment.
1: Okay, before we look into how Singapore buyers fit into this, who is the typical Singapore buyer in Australia? What are they buying and what's usually motivating them?
2: A lot of Singaporeans are mid-phase buyers at the moment. The investors are holding on at the, like I say, sitting on the fence, mm-hmm. where they're waiting for the interest rate to come down a little bit. Yeah, but mid-phase buyers are always there. The reason is because you have a lot of well-known universities in Melbourne, mm-hmm. like RMIT and all that. Mm-hmm. And of course, now you have UNSW. Mm-hmm. It's rated number one in the whole of Australia now. Mm-hmm. So given the problem that we're facing in the world, we have more Singaporeans sending their kids to Australia now, especially Sydney and Melbourne.
1: Right. So mostly education.
2: Okay. Education is one of the main reasons. Yeah.
1: Okay. Now, foreign buyers, as I understand, are generally unable to buy established homes and are largely directed towards new properties in Australia. Does that mean Singapore buyers are especially concentrated in new built and off-plan developments?
2: Yes, the local government actually allow foreigners to buy new built property from developers only. We are not actually allowed to buy resale property. So the only way to get into an Australian property is to buy a new built property. Mm. It can be landed or can be condominium or apartments, but they have to be brand new developer.
1: The wider market, I think, could be falling by one amount, but someone buying an apartment that will only be completed 2 years from now, I think we'll be dealing with a different set of prices and risks, right?
2: Yes and no. The truth is that anybody buying into a new build in Australia, your money, your let's say your first 10% deposit is put into an escrow account. The developer has no access to that 10% until the property is fully settled, I mean fully completed. Then they will have access to that 10%. So having that 10% in the escrow account, nobody can touch it.
3: You have the safeguard.
2: And of course, some of the developers even offer interest-bearing deposit. So during the construction period, you even earn some fixed fee interest from during the construction period. Generally, when you buy an Australian property, the new build prices are fixed. There's no discount or no negotiation allowed. Right. Yeah, but now because of the changing market, the downturn, some developers are willing, especially the good and big ones, they're willing to discuss, or rather they allow people to negotiate on the price, on the list price.
1: Hmm. So you're saying Singapore buyers are pulling back?
2: Not the need-based buyers. The people who need apartments for the kids are still going ahead to buy because the rental is still very, very high, very, very strong in all these cities, especially with the big universities and all that. So the vacancy is almost 0%.
1: Wow.
2: Yeah, almost. Yeah, the rental is still going up. So if you send a kid, say, to Sydney to study for 4 or 5 years, most Singaporeans would still believe that it's safer to buy a property than to rent and pay the high rent.
1: Okay. But apart from the need-based buyers, has demand softened? Or are buyers waiting because they expect prices to fall further, or has the investment itself become less attractive?
2: I would say the investment has become less attractive. Mm. People are more discerning now. They are more careful with which developer they buy from and then what location they're buying into. So all this plays a very important part in the choice of property. They used to be buying properties from the glossy brochure, based on glossy brochure. But now, a lot of them actually want to fly there and see the place before they buy.
1: That's right.
2: Yeah.
1: Now, in May, just a few months ago, Savills came up with an article or a report saying that demand for well-located Melbourne homes remained buoyant 4 months and several price falls later. Would you still describe it that way?
2: Again, like I said, it boils down to where the location is, who the developer is, and whether you're next to all the amenities, good hospital, all the private school.
1: Right,
2: all this
1: right.
2: play a very important part in the decision.
1: Okay. Yeah. Sounds like interest may still be there, but buyers are, like you mentioned, more discerning and no longer assuming that almost any Australian property will go up in value.
2: I'm a strong believer of the Australian property market, given the current correction, but I believe because buying property are all long-term decisions, right? And then I believe over the long run, prices will still go up. Mm.
1: Wow, okay.
2: Yeah.
1: Still on Singapore buyers, are we becoming more selective about the developer as well as the property?
2: Yes. Even the market correction, that is a good time for Singaporeans to consider so-called safe haven. One of the reasons because of the weakening Aussie dollar, it's like 10% cheaper than before. Then with the downturn, there's further discount to the property price.
1: Mm-hmm.
2: But in the long run, I still believe that market will still hold and then it will still improve. And given that the rents are so strong, as long as the location is correct, with the right amenities, with the right developers,
1: okay. What are you seeing now? What are Singapore buyers checking now that they may not have paid as much attention to maybe a year ago?
2: I would say the developer reputation does play the most important part in this respect.
1: Mm. And if you already own a property in Australia, a price fall may simply be a paper loss.
2: Yes.
1: When does it actually become a real financial problem?
2: It will become a real financial problem if the rental can't hold well.
1: Mm.
2: You know, if the rental stays very strong, mm-hmm. like currently, like now, mm-hmm. you will not face any problem like that unless there's a huge drop in the price, which we are not seeing yet.
1: Okay, let's take someone who maybe agreed to buy an apartment 2 years ago and is now approaching completion. What happens if the bank values it below the price they agreed to pay?
2: Given my experience, I think if you're careful, mm-hmm. you know which property type to go for, which location to go for, which developer to go for, your property shouldn't downvalue too much.
1: Okay.
2: And then you will face that problem.
1: Mm.
2: And of course, if you're near some really good universities, especially the private schools, these are all major factors that will affect the value of the property.
1: Okay. Apart from the valuation, what else should an off-plan buyer be watching for? Construction delays or the developer's financial position or defects or maybe difficulty finding a tenant?
2: As far as you go for the right developer, mm-hmm. of course, now with ChatGPT or Gemini or Claude and this kind of mm-hmm. thing, you can find out about the developer background easily. And then, of course, with that, you look at how financially sound they are, how good their finishes are, things like that. It's quite easy to get all this information online, even mm. before you make the decision to fly there to have a look at that property. Yeah.
1: Mm, okay.
2: Yeah.
1: And for someone still interested in Australia, what would tell you that the market is becoming, you know, attractive again? Would you watch prices, interest rates, rental yields, or whether local Australian investors are returning?
2: For Singaporeans who are still keen in investing overseas, I would say Australia is a good consideration.
1: Mm-hmm.
2: Like I said earlier, given the fact that you have more choices and you have more negotiating power, because like I said, the developer never used to give discount. 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
1: Mm-hmm.
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Start your day with the stories, conversations, and voices that matter on Let's Talk Singapore with Neil Humphreys and Audrey Seek. 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
15: Okay, if you grew up watching Looney Tunes or Merry Medleys like I did, you would probably want to catch, all pun intended, the latest live-action and animated film, Coyote vs. Acme. In this episode of Movie Magic, we delve into some facts and history of Wile E. Coyote and how his nemesis, the Roadrunner, is important to him. These two characters became very popular in the cartoon world. So, if you're ready, let's dive into the cartoon world.

created by animator Chuck Jones and writer Michael Maltese for Warner Brothers. Wile E. Coyote debuted alongside The Roadrunner in the September 17, 1949 theatrical short Fast and Furious. Now, the Furious, in this case, is spelled Furry-OUS. Now we know where the car chase franchise films starring Vin Diesel got its name, yeah? Wile E. Coyote has a lean look. He has a long nose, and unlike a real coyote that walks on four legs, Wile E. Coyote walks on two legs most of the time, like a human being. Chuck Jones based the scrawny, famished look of this character on Mark Twain's 1872 travel book titled Roughing It, which described real-life desert coyotes as a long, slim, sick, and sorry-looking skeleton, and a living, breathing allegory of want. He is always hungry. He is always poor, out of luck, and friendless. Unquote. I've come face to face with a live coyote in the woods in Canada, and the Canadian coyote doesn't look sick, scrawny, famished, or sorry-looking. They look fierce and more like a cross between a German shepherd and a wolf, but smaller in stature. When I came face to face with it, it just stared at me, and I just backed away. I wanted to run, but that would only make it chase me, and I'm not as fast as a roadrunner. So, how did Wile E. Coyote get its name? Well, his name is a pun on the word Wiley, spelled W-I-L-Y, combined with his family name, Coyote. Now, I didn't know what the E stood for, so while I was doing my research for this show, I found out that the letter E in his middle name stood for Ethelbert. Early concept art considered naming him Don Coyote, as a nod to Don Coyote. But the creators decided to go with Wile E. Coyote instead. However, why? Combined with his family name, Coyote.

0: greatest ease, while E. Coyote suffers an identity crisis because he realizes he has no idea what his own middle initial stands for. Just like all of us when we watch the cartoon as children, young teens, and adults. So he rounds up various members of his family to find an answer. His uncle, Kraft E. Coyote, ultimately reveals to him that the letter E is a family name that stood for Ethelbert. No offense to anyone named Ethelbert, but that's a very old name. It's of English origins. There was also a king of Kent named Ethelbert. The name dates back to Anglo-Saxon times in early medieval England. That's probably why we don't hear that name nowadays. Anyway, back to Wile E. Coyote. Because Warner Brothers officially licensed the comic book, and because no other alternative name was ever provided by television writers, Ethelbert stuck. It has since been recognized in official Warner Brothers character encyclopedias. Now, if you're saying, who cares about his middle name? Well, it might come in handy for you one day and even make you rich, because it was used as a question on the game show Jeopardy.
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0: Now, I'd like to point something out to you. The art of Wile E. Coyote is similar to Bugs Bunny. You see, they both have big ears, they both have similar broad cheeks, big feet, and their eyes are placed around the same area of their faces. The only difference is the color and the shape of their mouths and noses. Well, just compare the faces of Bugs Bunny and Wile E. after the show and you'll see it. Now, the formula of Roadrunner and Coyote is simple. Coyote chases Roadrunner for food, but always fails, no matter how hard he tries. But he does not give up despite all the mishaps. It was intended originally as a one-shot parody of chase cartoons that came before, you know, like Sylvester and Tweety and Tom and Jerry. But everyone loved the Roadrunner and Coyote, and it became a long-running series. And it all started as a short film in the theater. You know, when I was growing up, there used to be short films before the feature, and I loved them. We don't find them these days, maybe because it's not popular, or it could be because movies these days are much longer. Well, Pixar sometimes screens shorts before a feature. Anyway, when animator Chuck Jones and Michael Maltese came up with the characters Roadrunner and Wile E. Coyote, they established a strict, unwritten manifesto to ensure the comedy remained focused on irony rather than cruelty. And here's what I found out about the unwritten rules. There was no dialogue. You know, the Roadrunner never speaks except for meep meep. And Wile E. Coyote never speaks at all, just holds up signs like the Roadrunner. There's no direct harm. The Roadrunner cannot harm the coyote. He can only startle him or trick him into his own traps. The environment. The chase must remain confined to the Southwest American desert. Self-inflicted failure. All humiliation and injury to the coyote must come from his own ineptitude or the failure of Acme products. So that's the idea behind Coyote versus Acme, which is an interesting plot. We'll get to that later as there's more to this unwritten manifesto. The core motivation. The coyote is always driven by hunger, never by personal malice. There should be no outside force, meaning no internal force can intervene. The coyote's greatest enemy is always gravity or his own failed technology. And last but not least, the illusion of safety. The coyote is never harmed when falling until he realizes there is no ground beneath him. Now, although the unwritten rule of no speaking applied to many short cartoons of these two characters, Wile E. Coyote did have a voice. It was voiced by Mel Blanc, who voiced all the characters of the Looney Tunes. Did it disappoint me? Well, stay tuned to find out.

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1: If you grew up watching Looney Tunes or Merry Medleys, you would have noticed that Wile E. Coyote and the Roadrunner never spoke, except for the Roadrunner going, meet me, and the two holding up signs. But did you know that Wile E. Coyote did have a voice? There are 7 classic theatrical short cartoons. While he remained completely mute during his pursuits of the Roadrunner in all the other cartoons, director Chuck Jones and writer Michael Maltese temporarily set aside their silent chase rules, mostly to pair the coyote against Bugs Bunny. Haha! But there's one with the Roadrunner titled Roadrunner A Go Go, which he breaks the fourth wall and explains how he's going to know the Roadrunner's whereabouts by placing multiple cameras in the desert. In this and other solo appearances, he was voiced by legendary voice actor Mel Blanc. Wile E. Coyote spoke with a highly refined British accent, famously introducing himself as a super genius and what his intentions are. This historic debut came in a short title, Operation Rabbit, in 1952. Now, I wasn't born back then, but when I watched it many years later, when I was a preteen, I was disappointed that the coyote had a voice. Because all along, I was used to him being silent. His facial expressions and actions spoke louder than words. To put it in today's perspective, it's like when all along you don't hear the voice of Boba Fett or see his face in the early Star Wars movies, and when he does speak and show his face in the Book of Boba Fett, it's so very disappointing. That's the same feeling I had when Wile E. Coyote spoke back then. But upon rewatching Operation Rabbit for this episode of Movie Magic, I began to appreciate the voice of Wile E. Coyote, because back then, I didn't know anything about voiceover work, but being a voiceover artist myself now, today, I can really marvel at the genius voice talent of Mel Blanc.
2: Allow me to introduce myself. My name is Wile E. Coyote. Genius. I am not selling anything, nor am I working my way through college. So let's get down to cases. You are a rabbit, and I am going to eat you for supper. Now, don't try to get away. I am more muscular, more cunning, faster, and larger than you are, and I'm a genius, while you could hardly pass the entrance examinations to kindergarten. So I'll give you the customary 2 minutes to say your prayers.
1: Now we know a little bit about Wile E. Coyote, and I'm going to call him Wile E. from now on, just like in the latest movie. What about the Acme company that he's suing because of all the faulty equipment he purchased, which is the main reason for this lawsuit? Or is it? Let's dive into a brief history of the Acme company. The Acme Corporation functions as a fictional mega corporation that provides Wile E. with an endless supply of dangerous, unpredictable, and highly specific gear. The name Acme comes from the Greek word meaning the peak, pinnacle, or prime. In the 1920s and 30s, business owners flooded phone books with names starting with Acme to appear first in alphabetical listings. Chuck Jones used it as an ironic joke because in the cartoon, Acme products never worked perfectly. And here's a useless fact. There is a town in Alberta, Canada named Acme. It is an agricultural town and even has a golf course. I wonder if Bugs Bunny lives in one of the holes.
3: What's up, Doc?
1: Now, in the product catalog that Wile E. refers to, the Acme makes everything from heavy machinery to absurd novelties. Famous items include the giant rubber band, dehydrated boulders, rocket-powered roller skates, and I love that one, as well as the Acme Batman outfit. It's a green, skin-tight bodysuit featuring fabric wings, which promises to make you fly. But as you might have watched in cartoons, well, he leaps off a cliff, aggressively flaps his wings, and then he plummets straight down like a lead weight, leaving a, you know, a coyote-shaped crater in the valley floor. Too funny. The irony is, despite the failures, Wile-E remains completely loyal to the brand, likely because they offer instant mail-order delivery directly to his remote desert location. Yes, before Amazon, there was Acme in the cartoon world. Now, in the real world, there were lots of companies that took on the name Acme before it was featured in the animated series. Besides the Greek meaning of Acme, back in the 1920s, commercial telephone directories were alphabetized, and it was the primary way consumers found businesses, you know, like the printed yellow pages of the past and the digital ones of today. So many people simply started at the top of the category list and called the first name they saw. This led to a massive flood of companies in the 20th century utilizing the name Acme. Unlike today, where we search through algorithms or online reviews. So because Acme was everywhere, it quickly became a joke among artists, writers, and directors. And Looney Tunes animator Chuck Jones later stated that he chose the name because of his childhood memories of Los Angeles. Every neighborhood had an Acme dry cleaner, an Acme towing service, an Acme baker, and so on. There was also a common urban legend that claimed Acme as an acronym standing for a company making everything, or American companies make everything. According to Warner Brothers Studios archives and interviews with the original creators, this is entirely false. Well, we all know that because most things are not made in America anymore in the real world. It's mostly made in China.
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1: Now, there's another reason why I urge you to watch this film on the big screen. You see, the film was nearly shelved or deleted by Warner Brothers because the studio, you know, is going through some financial crisis. They've been churning out some failures in the past. There are stories on the internet stating that the CEO of Warner Brothers and Discovery, David Zaslav, initially decided to shelve the film for a tax write-down. That ignited massive industry outrage because the film was already made for $70 million. So high-profile directors, animators, and actors publicly protested, arguing that destroying a 100% completed piece of art for an accounting loophole was going to set a dangerous precedent for artistic suppression. Now, because of the backlash that they were getting, Warner Brothers decided to sell the distribution rights to Ketchup Entertainment for $15 million. So Ketchup Entertainment then had to spend $10 million for prints and advertising. Now, I don't have the exact amount of how this film is doing at the box office so far, but we, you know, you and I, can make a difference by going to the theater and watching this film on the big screen. And when it does well, it would be a David and Goliath story, where we, ordinary people, can make a difference by taking on big corporations. Also, in that way, we are supporting the talents, the artists, and filmmakers that work hard to bring us these entertainments. Coyote vs. Acme is a fun David and Goliath story, and like the original cartoons, Wile-E does not say a word in this film. And I'm glad he doesn't, because he's funnier, and his actions speak louder than words. His facial expressions, you know, the way he brings his eyebrows up, moves his mouth to the side, it's funny. Now, in the final scene, you would know why the Roadrunner is important to Wile-E. I'm not telling you, as that will be a spoiler. If you have time, stay till the end of the credits. There's nothing to watch, but there's something for you to read. It's a dedication. I'm Colin Gomez. Thank you for tuning into the show. I'm going to attempt to speak like Wile-E Coyote when Mel Blanc voiced it for a few shorts. Because if I just imitate the original coyote and hold up signs for you to read, it would result in dead air. And we can't have that on radio, can we? So here goes. Unlike Wild E. Coyote, I do not claim to be a genius, but I'd like to thank Corey Gomez for the opening theme of Vooey Magic, the two Jessicas, Tay and Lee, for their administrative work, Zygel Raushan, the assistant program director and host of Sports Minutes, and Loretta Lopez, senior program director and head of digital audio of Money FM 89.3. I know it needs improvement. Forgive me. I am not worthy, Mel Blanc.
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1: Welcome to The Big Story. I'm Hung Bin Jung. Singapore Airlines' investment in Air India is coming under fresh scrutiny after the Indian carrier reportedly sought about $1.5 billion in fresh funding from its owners. Now, SIA holds a 25.1% stake in Air India, and its share of the airline's losses amounted to about $945 million in the last financial year. Air India and Air India Express, meanwhile, recorded combined losses of more than $2 billion. Now, the issue came to a head in Parliament yesterday, where Transport Minister Jeffrey Siow defended the investment, saying Air India's losses do not automatically become SIA's liabilities and that SIA's ability to serve Singaporeans has not been affected. He also stressed that any decision to put more money into Air India is ultimately a commercial decision for SIA's board. But that doesn't necessarily answer the question. If SIA can afford to stay in, should it? Is Air India still a worthwhile long-term bet for Singapore Airlines, or is it time to consider walking away? Well, joining us now to share more is Shakur Yusof, who's a founder and analyst at Endow Analytics. Hi, Shakur. Welcome to the show.
2: Hello, Hong Bin.
1: Thank you so much for joining us. Well, Shakur, why has SIA's investment in Air India become such a contentious issue to make it all the way to Parliament? I mean, what is really at stake here?
2: Well, firstly, I think it's the losses that were mounting at Air India in the past quarters that have become very, very contentious for those outside the aviation industry when they're looking at, and especially with SIA having a quarter stake in that carrier. So it's very, very controversial at the moment because of the losses.
1: But why are people unhappy about this deal? What are their main concerns?
2: Well, if you read social media and you look at some of the comments that are being made online and various other platforms, are people just simply upset that Singapore Airlines is betting on a foreign airline that has very mixed track record in the past. And they clearly do not, well, some of them probably don't understand the difficulties and the complexities that are involved in the airline industry. The airline industry, by definition, is very highly capital intensive. And when you get into it, you're going to lose more likely than not, a few million here, a few billion there. And that's a given.
1: So let's take it back. I mean, why did SIA invest in Air India in the first place? What benefits did SIA expect to gain having a 25.1% stake in the Indian aviation market?
2: Well, SIA has gone into this very, very clear-eyed, that they're very aware of what's going on, did the due diligence, they understood what they were going after. And the reasons essentially are threefold. So number one, India is one of the three largest aviation markets in the world. Number two, it's the biggest, most populated country in the world. It's got 1.5 billion people, and the number of people traveling by air grows every year, every quarter. And that's a good sign. And number three, SIA is also looking at this multi-hub strategy, a business model, because Singapore by nature geographically do not have a hinterland. So you fly out of Changi and you're into somebody else's airspace. So you need somewhere where you can grow and you can do more business and to expand your horizons.
1: Well, in Parliament yesterday, Transport Minister Jeffrey Siow was quite clear in defending SIA, saying the investment is commercially driven, SIA can afford it, and it isn't affecting its ability to serve Singaporeans. Now, he also stressed that Air India's losses do not automatically become SIA's liabilities and that SIA is not obliged to provide more capital simply because Air India asks for it. Now, does this ease the concerns of people who are unhappy with this deal?
2: Well, first of all, I think it's great that the minister went out openly and publicly to explain what is involved in this transaction, in this project that SIA is embarking on, because a lot of people, like I said earlier, do not understand the details that are involved. So he's right in that SIA is not legally or automatically obliged to cover or bail out Air India whenever it loses money, because SIA is not a controlling, even though it has a 25% stake in the group, it doesn't become automatically liable for the losses. So there's no direct liabilities, so I hope people read it carefully and try to understand it. And there is no reason to be unhappy or to be worried, to be concerned, because at the moment, yes, it's a considerable amount of losses, but those are losses that SIA can easily absorb.
1: I mean, we'll break down the numbers a little later in our conversation, but this comes on the back of Workers' Party MP Kenneth Cheung's concern, which isn't necessarily that SIA can't afford Air India today. Now, his argument is more about where the line is, particularly given that Temasek is SIA's largest shareholder. Where does Temasek fit into all of this? How much exposure does Temasek actually have to the Air India investment? Will Temasek be largely impacted by this deal?
2: No, Temasek owns Singapore Airlines, a big bulk of it, but it's not the entity that's investing in Air India. So it's completely separate. So I think people should understand that it's Singapore Airlines that is investing in Air India and trying to make good on its investment. So Temasek is a completely different story altogether. They just happen to own a big chunk of Singapore Airlines. So Singapore Airlines is paying this from its own internal reserves, its own money, and making its own decision to manage. SIA management has done this. It's not Temasek. To be very, very clear, it's on Mr. Goh Choon Phong's head if all
1: Right.
2: this doesn't work, right? So he's been very clear about that. He's been very transparent. The board has approved it, and they've gone that way. So, I mean, some might disagree with it. I mean, I happen to disagree with the crux of the investment, but I don't think it's wise for people to get emotional about it, because this is a commercial, this is a business decision. Nothing to do with politics or anything else whatsoever.
1: I think the concern also comes with what happened during COVID as well, when Temasek lent a helping hand to SIA during COVID. So, would you say it's still unreasonable for Singaporeans to be concerned about the possibility of Temasek eventually having to support SIA if things get worse?
2: I think it's completely unreasonable. Yeah, because COVID was a one-off thing. It was a universal, a global pandemic that affected all airlines worldwide. And so if the government or any government didn't come in to help its national airline, then for a country like Singapore, they'd be in deep trouble, because air connectivity is very important to this country. And so it was wise, I would say, in retrospect, for
1: Port SIA if things get worse.
2: I think it's completely

0: and $2 billion in the latest financial year, and SIA recorded a $945.2 million loss attributable to its share of Air India in fiscal year 2026. Yet SIA still itself remains financially strong with record FY 2026 revenue of $20.5 billion and a 39% increase in operating profit. So how serious is Air India's financial position right now, and how significant is that $945 million loss for SIA?
1: Well, in the first place, I think Air India's financial losses and its financial standing is very separate from Singapore Airlines' financial standing. So Singapore Airlines just happens to be 25% stakeholder in Air India. So it doesn't really manage the finances of Air India. So Air India is in a very difficult position right now because of several issues that they are facing: the shutdown of the airspace over Pakistan, the ongoing conflict in the Gulf, and also many other legacy issues that they have had to deal with, and it's continuing. And they've just had a new CEO that come in, and he will need to be very quickly up to speed with managing all this. So I think the difficulties will still be there in the next few quarters, if not years. This is something that you need to be patient with, I guess. You know, I mean, it's easier to say than, you know, to execute it. So patience is clearly part of one of the things that the management has to manage very carefully. But I have no doubt that they are watching this very closely, and they're on top of it.
0: So if Air India loses billions of dollars, what exactly does SIA as a 25.1% shareholder actually have to bear?
1: Well, nothing. And like I said, you know, they're not obliged to. I mean, there is this the associated losses by being a shareholder in that company. Clearly, there will be some losses, but it's not as if it's Armageddon. It's, you know, I mean, it causes SIA to collapse. There's nothing like that at all. So this is one of the most financially strong airlines in the world, if not the strongest. So like I said, I think we need to wrap our heads around the numbers, so the facts, just stick to the facts and understand that this is an industry that, you know, sometimes requires heavy investment. Now, whether you agree with that, it's, you know, it's, you're entitled to that. But, you know, I think to associate it with something else, whether it's politically motivated, I don't agree with that. I think that's completely, you know, it's out of the question to me, at least.
0: Okay. Well, Air India is now looking for fresh capital amounting to about $1.5 billion in funds. At what point should SIA say enough is enough?
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1: All right. Welcome to The Agenda. I'm Hung Bin Jung. We're currently live on TikTok as well. So if you'd like to join us face to face, join us there at Money FM 893. Now, on the topic today, you've probably seen it. Someone posts their 5 a.m. morning routine. Another person shares their gym session. Someone else uploads their Strava run. And suddenly you're wondering if you're doing enough with your own life. Now, there's even a word for this obsession with constantly becoming better, maxing, which means going all in on optimizing a particular part of your life, whether it's your looks, fitness, productivity, career, or even your sleep. But when all of this is constantly displayed on social media, is self-improvement still about becoming a better version of yourself? Or has it become a competition to keep up with everyone else? Well, joining us here in the studio to discuss this is Fauzi Azhar, content creator. Hi, Fauzi. Thank you so much for joining me today.
2: Hung Bin, thank you so much for having me. I'm so excited.
1: I'm so excited to have you on. I'm sure a lot of our listeners and followers are super excited to have this conversation with you. Now, Fauzi, I mean, there is very popular internet slang called maxing. You've heard of it?
2: It's the first time I'm hearing this, to be honest with you.
1: What?
2: Yeah.
1: Really?
2: Legit. Because I don't know. Maybe I'm too a boomer for this term, but.
1: No. But maxing is basically, you know, going all in to optimizing a specific part of your life, often to an extreme or obsessive degree. Sometimes it's called looks maxing, and then you focus on your looks.
2: Oh.
1: And this is usually tied in with young people trying to improve themselves in different aspects of their lives. Now, I know you said that maxing is a term that you're just hearing today, but is there something that you're kind of maxing out on right now?
2: Ooh, I got to be honest with you. So my journey as a content creator, I started out with comedy.
1: Oh, yeah.
2: And it was only until recently when I, you know, I woke up and I realized that, hey, I haven't been taking care of my mental health. And you mentioned that a lot of people are doing things like taking care of themselves, eating well, and they are showing on social media. And sometimes when you compare, it can be a thief of joy. But for me, what's important is, you know, for me at that point of time, I told myself, hey, I really need to take care of myself. I think that's a part of my life that I want to maxing.
1: Okay, so how exactly do you really focus on your mental health these days?
2: Ooh, okay. So these days, well, I do a few things. I do, okay, when I wake up, I will have to have my morning walk.
1: Okay. 5 a.m.?
2: Oh, no, not really. Maybe 8 a.m.
1: Okay. Maybe 8 a.m. That's still quite early.
2: Yeah, quite early. And I really need to see the sun. I do, at the end of the day, I write.
1: Ooh.
2: You know, with our phones these days, we don't really like reflect and write. Sometimes when we are wallowed in our own thoughts, it can get very overwhelming.
1: Definitely.
2: So sometimes when you write it down, you can see, hey, there are solutions, and you can see it right in your book.
1: Yeah.
2: That's what I do.
1: Well, I mean, a lot of people are taking this. They're doing similar things to with like you when they're focusing on mental health, per se.
2: Yeah.
1: They're posting this content online as well to show that they're focusing on their mental health. And I think this is the idea of where maxing comes from. And I believe perhaps you've seen, you know, maybe your peers or other content creators, you know, posting their Strava photo about their run, right?
2: Yeah.
1: Or maybe their 5 a.m. routines. I think there was a content creator in the U.S. who was waking up with tape on their mouth, and then they were like washing their face with
2: I've
1: ice,
2: seen these.
1: Right? That's all maxing in a way. But why do you think young people have been so obsessed with those kind of content and creating content like that?
2: You know what? I love that for them. Like, I don't think as a millennial, I have that kind of discipline, I would say. I hear things like when I hang out with the Gen Zs, they say, oh, they don't go out drinking. They take care of themselves. And it's really amazing for them. For me, I think why they are posting online, and it's quite relatable to me as well, is to keep themselves in check, I feel.
1: Right. But do you think it also has the opposite effect from viewers themselves? Content creators, they might be posting it, you know, to keep themselves in check, maybe to clock in their routine. But for viewers, maybe they feel like, maybe I'm not doing enough for my life.
2: I see. Wow. Actually, that's interesting because this morning, Taufik Batisah just posted about him, like, maxing his health.
1: Yeah.
2: And he did remind everybody in that post, and it reminded myself as well, that in whatever journey that you're taking, don't go a full 100%. If you want to max out your life, and if you do see something online, yes, you tend to compare, but take it as if it's a benchmark. After all, the only benchmark you should always take is the version of yourself from yesterday. And that's enough, to be honest.
1: Definitely. And still playing the devil's advocate here, right?
2: Yes.
1: Do you think self-improvement to some extent actually became or is becoming performative these days?
2: Oh my God, I was just talking to somebody about this. It does feel like, yeah, you're performing it for people, because just now I mentioned that, oh, am I doing this for myself or am I doing it for other people? You know what I mean?
1: Mm-hmm.
2: I would like to think that it's a bit of both, essentially. Because if you don't really tell people what you're doing, you won't keep yourself in check. And at the same time, for those viewers, it feels like, oh my God, this is so stressful. Do I really need to do this? It goes both ways as well.
1: Yeah.
2: So I'm also not too sure.
1: Do you think it's like very similar to, you know, back in the days when we didn't have TikTok and we relied solely on Instagram, we would see all these Instagram models and, you know, along a lot of young viewers would be like, oh, that's the body type I should be having. That's kind of the norm. But we don't really see the behind the scenes where people are already editing a lot of their photos, right? So how do we, as a person, as a content creator with a lot of young viewers, right? Yeah. How do you make sure that young viewers aren't so, you know, don't indulge in this too much where they feel like they need to compare themselves?
2: Wow. I think it really boils down back to, as a content creator, I always remind myself, what kind of safe spaces are you providing to your followers?
1: Yep.
2: Whenever I think of my content, I would always think, is this showing off? Am I sharing a journey with others? How vulnerable do I want to be? And sometimes being vulnerable is already tough. So, yeah, I do toy with these feelings and thoughts. But I think at the end goal, if you have changed somebody's life, and I think that's what's more important.
1: What about, not as a content creator, but as a viewer of content as well, as a consumer of content, when you see these contents about, you know, improving or their other routines or other content creators' routines, do you feel like you need to do better, or do you like start comparing yourself, and how do you not compare yourself to those creators?
2: I do. Oh my God. People always compare themselves with other people. So I did feel like I have seen some content creators that do content for health. And I'm at the age of 38, even though I look 20. So no, I'm
1: You're 38?
2: Yeah.
1: You're looks maxing at the moment.
2: Stop. Drink water. drink lots of water, wake up in the morning, exercise.
1: Okay, that 8 a.m. walks are super helpful.
2: And I noticed that whenever I try to compare it to others, I will never be able to improve because it's so far away from where I am now. And it was only recently when I started taking care of my health because I had this blood test that says that, hey, I'm high prone of a heart attack. That's when I told myself, like, oh my goodness, I really need to do something. So for viewers, it's really about what are your priorities. And whatever you see on social media, take it with a pinch of salt. I always take it with a pinch of salt because that person is never me. I think that's important to remind ourselves as well.
1: I mean, Fawzi, you've been in the social media space for a long time now, right? What responsibility do you think creators have in making sure that we're not constantly telling young people, you're not good enough yet?
2: Oh, wow. You're hitting with the questions, yeah? You know, it's the same as mental health. Any health at all. If your goal is to be a perfect person, you're going nowhere.
1: Yeah, no one's perfect, right? Yeah. Hannah Montana once said, nobody's perfect.
2: She's right, girl. And I used to think that, hey, I want to, especially mental health, it's always a long-term journey and a lifelong one, in fact. The more I compare myself with a goal, the more depressive it can be because it's so far away from... I always see it as a graph, like, essentially. So if you follow your own graph, you know, it'll be much better for sure.
1: Right. Yeah. Well, looking ahead, I mean, where do you see this whole maxing culture heading? Are we going to find even more things to optimize? Do you think people would constantly keep comparing themselves to other people more? I mean, will they eventually get tired of constantly comparing themselves to everyone else?
2: You know what? I have to agree with you. It's going to get even crazier.
1: Oh.
2: Because it's just at the tip of your fingers, right? And that's why I always, you know, when I meet people outside of my social platform, I always tell them social media, nowadays it doesn't feel social.
1: Yeah.
2: Get out there. Go and meet your friends. Go and hang out with your family. That is so much more important than, you know, seeing what's on your phone.
1: Mm-hmm.
2: Yeah. I have this rule, like before I sleep, my phone is 1 meter away from me.
1: Oh.
2: Yes. Like 3 hours, at least 3 hours, I'm with myself.
1: Okay. Is there moments where you feel like, okay, this is way too much social media for a day?
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0: Welcome to We Are Family, and our topic today is a tricky one. It's about the sacrifice and the lifelong devotion of caregiving and how we deal with the loss of a loved one. Caregiving is often talked about in terms of responsibility, the financial strain, the sacrifice. But for Suresh Vanas, caregiving was something so much deeper. For decades, he cared for his younger brother, Gunasilan, who had cerebral palsy. Gunasilan sadly passed away recently at the age of just 42.
1: Yes, and in the days since, Suresh has spoken very openly about not only losing his brother, but also losing someone who had been such a central part of his everyday life, his work, his routines, and his identity. So today, we don't just want to talk about the difficulties of caregiving. We want to talk about what that relationship actually looked like, what Gunasilan gave back to Suresh, what caregiving teaches you about love, patience and family, and most importantly, what Suresh hopes his brother leaves behind. Let's welcome onto the show Suresh Vanas, brother of Gunasilan. Thank you so much for joining us on Let's Talk Singapore.
2: Hi guys, good morning, and thanks for having me here.
0: No, it's an absolute pleasure, Suresh. Thank you for doing this. Look, let's start. We know it's a difficult time for you. You've only recently lost your brother. Before we talk about the caregiving process, let's talk about your brother. Let's talk about him. What kind of person was he?
2: Oh, all right. Anyway, my brother's name is Gunasilan, right? So some of them know him as Guna or Silan. Guna is usually from school or places that, you know, the childhood places that they used to call him. But home, we call him Silan. This guy is, trust me, he's, I don't know, it's someone that I can say it's, I can't find a brother like him. He's someone so pure, so divine kind of guy, and he's very cheerful and he's a very motivating guy, and actually he's my teacher, actually, to be very honest. And I've thought a lot of things. Although he's suffering from cerebral palsy, or he was suffering from cerebral palsy, I've learned so much about him. I mean, oh, the character wise his pureness. I think the 45 minutes or 1 hour is not going to be enough talking about him. But yeah, he's someone that is very pure. He loves to help people, he loves to give food to people, he loves even sharing his own money to a lot of people. So, of course, along the way, I will tell a lot of stories about him. But I don't know where to start here.
1: Yeah. Well, you know, I think it's important because when we hear the words caregiver, we can very quickly reduce the relationship to the care itself. But to you, like you said, he was your brother, he was your teacher, and he was such a big part of your life. And you started helping to care for him when you were still very young, right?
2: Well, okay. So first thing is, I wouldn't want to use the word caregiver. I always say that he's my son, and or he's my beloved brother. So I love that. Yes, when he was about 3 years old, that's where he got the cerebral palsy thing. And then from then, I started taking care of him. And I think I was the first one even to hold him by my arms and all that. So not even my mom. So I remember when my family members say, "Hey, you have a baby boy," you know, I quickly ran inside and just tried to say, "Hey, I want to touch him, I want to hold him," even before could my mom touch. And even that was my first touch, and the last touch was also by me. So I'm so sorry. I'm gifted in a way to handle that. And of course, yes, when my mom broke down, when she got to know that he's suffering from cerebral palsy, At that point of time, I don't know, I was only about, 7 years old? And that, like, literally told me that, hey, no, you have to take the role of a father. You have to take the role of a mother. You have to take a role of a best friend. And I think God has given me, I'm so sorry. God has given me the role of being a good brother. So I'm thankful to God, or thankful to my late parents and all that, for making me for who I am. And actually, I want to thank this guy because he has taught me how to value life and appreciate people. And although, like I said, he was suffering from cerebral palsy, he was the best teacher that I can ever imagine or ever get. Oh, he was fantastic guy. No, seriously, I think there's a lot more to learn from him, or even bring up his legacy towards this world. So yeah, from 7 years old, I started, like, you know, taking care of him. And, you know, like, every morning I have to shower him, give him the breakfast, then I go to school, or probably even go to a part-time job back when I was pretty much very young. I don't know, probably now it's like you only can work after 16 years old, but you know back then there wasn't any much rules. But, you know, I got to be like a dishwasher just to bring back the small revenue back home just to take care of him. And we share food. Like, you know, back then was like $1.50 a chicken rice. Mm. He will take almost everything and I'll just take one piece of rice, you know, those kind of things. And I was happy about it.
0: On the show today, we had the very, very brave Suresh Vanas, who was the brother of the late Gunnar Seelan. And Suresh was his brother's full-time carer right until the very end. Suresh, we met at a panel in Pongal. I believe it was at the Pongal Hub. It was a panel on special needs and inclusivity. I met you and your brother that day. And your devotion to him was what really stood out to me. Tell us about your relationship with him and why it was so important to you to give him the appropriate send-off.
2: Well, first thing is, I treat him like my son. You know, I always wanted to do that. I always wanted to have a good son, you know, or probably a son. So when I took over the role of being a caregiver, I have sacrificed a lot of things, even to the extent of marriage. I didn't want to have my own children. I just only wanted to have him because I didn't want to take the limelight from him and give him the best. And he's also a human being. Although he was suffering from cerebral palsy, he was also a human being. He wanted to see the world. He wanted to experience a lot of things like what we do, all of us do. And, you know, a lot of caregivers actually take away a lot of happy things from the disabled people, like good food, good drinks, bringing them out, exposing them in the social areas and all that. And I didn't want to do that. I just want to be out of the norm. And my brother is a person who's always liked to smile and greet people and all that. So I just wanted to expose him to the social. I mean, he wanted to see the world. He wanted to experience a lot of things like what we do.

0: scroll down something. But I think when I saw the smile, when I'm seeing the smile, I think it's just making me feel good that, you know, I've done the right thing for my brother.
1: Wow.
0: Yeah. So, yeah.
2: And you gave him a good send-off in India.
0: Well, there was a number of things. On his funeral day, what I know is 3,000 over people have attended his last day of funeral and all that.
2: 3,000?
0: 3,000. And in the 3 days that he was resting in the house, it was almost 10,000 people who paid their respect. 10,000 over people. And I was like, wow. And everyone came. I don't know who are they. They were like literally crying for him. They were literally moaning for him. And they were like bringing flowers. And the flowers were itself like one whole lorry of flowers. Like maybe 24-footer floor. Yeah. And I was quite surprised. And he was reached out to all the way to London, Australia, Canada. And I think there were like a number of news talking about him and me and all that. So I thought, wow, this guy was so famous, like better than the Bollywood stars and all that. and even like this few days back, I went to this place called Kasi. And we believe, like, you know, to release their ashes there in the holy water, they will straight go to heaven and all that. So I just wanted to do that because he's a pure soul. And I wanted to send him off in a very beautiful and a holy way and all that. So which I did. And I felt very good, actually. And I felt like, okay, he's in a better place now. And probably someone is really taking care of him like a king. Like, well, always I call him, he's the king and I'm the warrior. And here goes my king with a great send-off and all that. Yeah.
1: What a beautiful story. But I have to say, you know, you talked about a little bit earlier the sacrifices that you've made. And the realities of caregiving, we all know, can be incredibly demanding, right? So we talked about the, you know, what you have sacrificed, but there's the day-to-day. There's the hospital visits, the medication, the transport, the physical care, all the finances. What did an ordinary day of caregiving look like for you?
0: It was really challenging, actually, to be very honest. Especially financially, it was super challenging because both my parents had passed on and there wasn't any much support financially or even physically or even morally, there wasn't any support. It was just purely me and my brother. So for me, it's like there's a lot of things to change over here, especially transport. It can be free for disabled people or kids like them. It can be free. Hospitals should be free for them. You know, just go in free. You don't need to pay or you don't need to take like your parents' Medisave or whatever it is. It can be a better environment, not to classify like, you know, class C, class B, you know, those kind of things. Just give them the privilege of, although they are disabled and all that, give them the privilege. That has to be changed. There's a lot of things has to be changed over here. Like, I'm still fighting for it and I will still fight for it. No, although my brother is not around, at least there are many people out there who can be benefited out of it. So that's like I said, I think transport has to be, you know, looked into it. Hospital has to be looked into it, especially caregivers who are single. Maybe HDB can look into some, you know, profiles for them, you know, like give them a waiver of 40,000-50,000 or something like that. Or give them like, you know, a 4-room flat or 3-room flat, slightly bigger because they need wheelchair space and all that. So there's a lot of things to understand what a caregiver or a disabled people need, you know, in a daily life. Especially financially, I think a lot of caregivers are stressed or going mentally stressed because of that. Because everything is about money. Everything is about money. Everything is about money. You know, if you don't pay this, you don't get this. You don't pay that, you don't get that. Like a lot of us, when we work, we have CPF contribution. But for kids like them, they don't have anything. When they passed on, they don't get like a DBS or something like that. So it's quite, you know, difficult for a caregiver who has sacrificed everything and then been paying all this money, you know, those kind of thing and all that. So, you know, I hope that can be changed and all that.
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0: Best of Let's Talk Singapore. A little mystery, a little discovery. 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
1: What's in the box?
2: What's in the box? Welcome to Singapore Unboxed. You know the game by now. All you have to do is listen to the clues that I'm about to give Audrey Sink.
3: Yes.
2: And she is clueless. She has no idea.
3: No idea.
2: What I have in my box today. Here we go, folks. Here we go. Clue number one. It has been around in Singapore for more than two decades.
3: Really?
1: What's in the box?
2: Yes, indeed.
3: Okay, 20 years. So it can't be an event. Which event will go for 20 years? Unless it's an annual thing?
2: Mm. Sultan said his taxi has broke down, but luckily he's got it fixed. Good for you, Sultan.
3: That's good,
2: Sultan. For you. I hope you make lots of money today. All right, so it has been around in Singapore for more than two decades. Clue number two. It has had more than one home. In Singapore.
3: More than one home. So it moves around.
2: Yes.
3: In Singapore. And it's been here for over 20 years.
2: Yes.
3: It's an item.
2: Not really. Not really.
3: Okay.
2: It has items.
3: Okay. Mm. So is it a roving event of some kind?
2: A roving event. Love that word. No. It's not a roving event. David Yeo has gone in with food or clothing or F&B. You're just saying everything there, David, aren't you? Is it food? Is
3: good
2: it clothing?
3: Questions.
2: Is it F&B? I'm not going to say yes or no. Lewis says, can you eat it? Well, that's a very interesting question. And
3: why is Trisha losing it?
2: Trisha is laughing because Lewis, I'll come back to you on that one. I'll come back to you on that one. Can you eat it? Mary says, otters. Yao Leong, good morning, Yao Leong. Good morning, Mary. Good morning to you, Mary. Haven't heard from you for a while. Lovely to see you, Mary. Otters, not quite. Yao Leong says, the merlion. Good guess, but not quite.
3: Okay.
1: What's in the box?
3: Is it alive?
2: There are living things a part of it, yes.
3: There are living things a part of it?
2: Yes, yes. Yes, yes, yes.
3: Is it the bird park?
2: Is it the bird park? No.
3: Because it did move, didn't it?
2: It did move. I can see what you did there. So it has been around in Singapore for more than two decades.
3: Yeah.
2: It has had more than one home. I visited it when it was in its original home at a place that was quite spiritual to me. In fact, I wrote about this in my early books.
3: Oh,
2: I know you haven't read them. But it was a place I used to go to every year. Some of my good diehard listeners like Chi Ren and others, they will know this because they've read my books. They've read my books. It was somewhere I used to go. Is it Neil Humphreys? No, it's not Neil Humphreys. I'm not unboxing myself, dear Arj. But this place does feature in one of my early books. And I used to go back to the place it was at every year.
3: Okay.
2: For the first few years I was in Singapore, I got very superstitious. So I went to this place.
3: And superstitious?
2: I went to this place and I had a good first year in Singapore. So I got superstitious and I kept going back to this place every year afterwards, thinking it would bring good luck. And then I eventually just kind of stopped. But yes, it was in my early book. This latest chapter or version of this thing took more than a year to come together. So the latest version of this thing took more than a year to come together.
3: Okay.
2: All right. So to recap for our listeners, it's been around in Singapore for more than two decades. It has had more than one home. Its original home, I used to visit every year on my birthday, in fact, because I got quite superstitious. I thought the place brought me good luck. So I would go back every year. If you've read my books, listeners, you will know that place, especially Chi Ren, if he's still listening. Right, let's get to some clues. Lewis says, is it related to a school? Good guess, not quite right. Oh, that's very good. Very, very good. Ed. Can I ask you, Ed, how did you do it? You are correct. Ed has got it.
3: Stiff competition here.
2: How did you do it, Ed? Stiff competition. That's right. Ed, how did you do it? Ed's driving. But if you've got one of those, what do they call those thingies? Siri. If you've got a Siri. If you've got a Siri thingy, say, hey, Siri, this is how I did it. And let us know.
3: You probably just activated thousands of people's Siris just when you said that.
2: Hey, Siri.
3: Oh, my God.
2: Listen to Money FM 89.3. Hey, Siri. Keep going. Right. Cece, I see what you did here from my early book. She said Topayo Library.
3: Yeah.
2: No.
3: I was going to go with Topayo and someplace in Topayo.
2: What happened in Topayo Library? I said to you yesterday.
3: You left your wallet and, yes, had, and it got stolen there.
2: Stolen. Yeah. Yes, yes, yes. What an
3: Smart.
2: Idiot.
3: Smart.
2: Lewis says another question. Yes, Lewis, it does. But I'm not going to answer that yet because it'll give it away. But yes, Lewis, it does do that thing. You just asked me.
3: It does do that thing. Is it football related, the place?
2: No. David says, Bumboat River Cruise, Cable Cars, Night Safari. All good guesses. Jamie, you have it, my friend.
3: Are you kidding?
2: Jamie has it. Dheeraj, you're halfway there.
3: Is it Sentosa?
2: No.
3: Is it in the east?
2: No. Anita, oh, wait. No. Let me just check the address again. Let me check that. No. Anita says, is it a church? No. Good guess. Yao Leong says, is it religious? Because I said, yes. I had a spiritual. No. Aloysia says, Haw Paw Villa. Good guess.
3: You just think that it brought you good luck. It actually has nothing to do with
2: spirituality, actual, religion. Okay. It was just a place in Singapore.
3: The airport. Tuas.
2: No, but it is as random as that.
3: Okay.
2: Touristy. What have we got here?
3: The river. The
2: Mary
3: river.
2: Has just returned from Japan, and that's why she's tuning in. Thank you, Mary.
3: Nice, Mary.
2: Tech Chong says, is it a society or club? Yeah, Mary. What did you do in Japan? Tell us more. We like to know. We're very careful on this show. Right. What else have we got? Shrava says, yes, you're right, Shrava. Okay, I'll give you that clue. Do you think Audrey will get it from that clue? Mate, it's possible, isn't it? It's possible. Trisha says no. She has no faith in you at all.
3: Come on.
2: Okay.
3: Give me a clue.
2: Shraver here says, I'm guessing it's Chinese Garden. That was the spiritual place that I'm talking about. Spiritual for me. I would go there every year.
3: This place, this thing was in Chinese Garden. Now it's no longer in Chinese Garden.
2: That is correct. Lillian says, Dragon Playground at Topayo. Very good, Lillian. That is the cover of one of my books. Very good. Paul says, Kusu Island. Kusu Island is a very good guess, but not quite correct. But I see what you're doing there, Paul. I see what you're doing there. James says Kusu Island and Sentosa. Abiram says, is it a major Singapore attraction? It is a Singapore attraction, and it is a quirky Singapore attraction.
3: But major is what you're saying.
2: I don't want to be disparaging. It's not RWS. It's not Universal Studios, but it's a popular Singapore attraction that many Singaporeans have been to.
3: Have I been to it, you think?
2: Possible.
3: Okay.
2: But knowing you, unlikely, to
3: Why?
2: Be frank.
3: Is it outside?
2: I'm happy. Yes, yes. It's not. I don't think it's air conditioned. I don't think they sell Atas coffee.
3: Oh, my. No.
2: I do think it's outdoorsy.
3: Okay.
2: Yes.
3: Okay.
2: And you said before you're not really an outdoorsy person. And I don't think you'd have been there.
3: Mm.
2: But it is a place where many, many Singaporean families...
3: Trisha, have you been there?
2: ...have gone to.
3: Oh, see?
2: I have. James Lim says, Sembawang Park and MBS. Good guesses. We have another correct answer. Who is this one? YY. Hello, YY. Long time no here. Lewis says, I don't know if I could answer that. Trisha, I think Lewis is playing with me. He's giving clues. I think Lewis knows the answer.
3: Lewis, you're trying to help me,
2: yes,
3: aren't you?
2: You're right.
3: Give
2: my
3: us
2: friend.
3: A call.
2: Joyce, you're almost right. Good morning, Joyce. Correct answer. So, very quickly, it's just moved home. It's been around for more than 20 years. I have been there. Our listeners have been there. It does have living things within it. Now, let's get to some of our clues. James says Hawker Centres, St. John's Island. Tech Chong says, one of them is correct, Tech Chong. You also said, is it a society or club? The other one is correct. Tech Chong has it. Who is it? Desmond? Desmond! Let's give a round of applause for Desmond. We have a new writer in our...
3: Hey, hi, Desmond.
2: And
3: welcome.
2: Desmond.
3: Got it?
2: You are correct.
3: What?
2: You are okay, correct.
3: I have questions now.
2: Hang on. I've got a quick few. Cecilia, Hawthorne Villa, good guess. Adrian, good morning, says, is it the bird park? Not quite, but you're getting in the right ballpark.
3: Okay.
2: See what I did there?
3: So it's animals. It's some animal. You said living things live there. It's an installation of some kind that is well known. I immediately thought koi fish. Is it a pond? A koi pond?
2: No. Mikhail thought it was the closing of Satay by the bay, but then realized, of course, that was never in Chinese Garden. More clues. More than 2 million has been spent on creating this new home.
3: So it's a habitat. They have to build a whole habitat for these things.
2: It's a habitat. Yes, it is.
3: Why you gotta make fun of me?
2: I'm not making fun of you.
3: A rainforesty kind of thing.
2: Oh. No. One family has played a major role. Beautiful story, actually.
3: One family
2: has played a major role.
3: They paid for it.
2: In keeping it alive. Yes, they've kept it alive the whole time through its different incarnations at different places.
3: I know I said koi. Is it fish?
2: No.
3: It's not fish.
2: It's not fish. But you're getting around the area. It started with one generation and is now being continued by another.
3: It's actually
2: a really beautiful father and daughter story.
3: Okay.
2: Father started it, daughter is now continuing it.
3: Is it a water animal? Lake garden, right? Chinese garden.
2: Yeah, so, Chinese, Japanese gardens, they're together, yes. Around Jurong Lake, yes, that's correct. Yes and no. Literally, yes and no.
0: For the full conversation and more podcasts, visit moneyfm893.sg. 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
1: Hello and welcome to Asian Insider. I'm Ravi Velur and my guest today is Edward Blakeney, a British psychotherapist and researcher with extensive experience working with refugees in Myanmar and Thailand. The subject of our conversation today is Myanmar and its refugee crisis. According to the UN High Commissioner for Refugees, there are an estimated 1.6 million Myanmar refugees outside the country and about 4 million internally displaced people within Myanmar. But too much of the reporting and commentary on Myanmar has centered around geopolitics and diplomacy. And it's a pity that there's so little focus on the suffering of the Myanmarese people, particularly those uprooted by the war. And this podcast will therefore discuss the plight of Burmese refugees. Thank you for coming on Asian Insider, Dr. Blakeney.
2: Thank you very much. It's a pleasure to be here, Ravi.
1: Ted, you have actually run a company inside Myanmar, and then you worked in an NGO that helps Burmese refugees. What drew you to work with people affected by Myanmar's conflict, and what keeps you there?
2: Well, I'm married to a Burmese journalist, and so it certainly made sense for us to be based in northern Thailand, where a lot of Burmese journalists continue to report on the situation in Myanmar. And to speak personally, after leaving Yangon after the military coup 2021, it was really a question of asking, how can I make myself useful in this situation? And that's what took me to the border and to work at the NGO that you just mentioned. Yeah.
1: Mm-hmm. Now, it's been more than 5 years since Aung San Suu Kyi was ousted in Myanmar and the refugee flood started pouring out of the country. Could you give us a sense of the refugee situation today?
2: Yeah, I mean, it's a situation also that's been in existence for decades at the Thai Myanmar border. But as you say, since the coup has got a lot worse, I'd say there are two tales to it. There's the one which is on the Thai side, which would be about 100,000 refugees in refugee camps, and then millions of migrants in Thailand. But just to take Thailand, the Thai Myanmar border as an example, on the other side of the border, you would have five times as many, half a million IDPs in camps of a far inferior quality to those that you'd find on the Thai side.
1: An IDP being an internally displaced person, right? But give us a sense of their plight. What is life like for them?
2: Well, it's a life in some sense of increased security. Most of them have fled a situation where their villages have been bombed by the Myanmar junta, which has a policy of bombing, for example, schools and hospitals in areas that it doesn't control to try and make life unlivable. And in a sense, that is exactly what happens. It does make life unlivable. Some of those people will also have witnessed ground incursions into their areas. Arson, rape, torture are very, very normal forms of violence from the Myanmar military. So they fled that. So in a sense, they're now more secure, but they're now confined. They don't have any freedom of movement. And I think probably what is particularly difficult to deal with is that there's not really any sense of a future and what to live for. And I think that's particularly challenging. And so it's in that kind of circumstance that you start to get drug addiction and whatnot.
1: I see. You mentioned people in Thailand. You mentioned the other refugee crisis on the other side of the border. But even in Malaysia, which is right next door to Singapore, there are an estimated 200,000 Myanmar people living as refugees, I'm told. It looks like there's quite a refugee diaspora now, including even in Sri Lanka and India.
2: Yeah, correct. Yeah. I think probably it's hard to track the figures sometimes. I think probably Thailand is still the main place. Mm-hmm. But yeah, mm-hmm. as you say, all the way through Southeast Asia. And then, of course, there are diasporas further afield in America and Australia and the UK.
1: You know, Ted, as a psychotherapist, could you just paint a picture of what goes on in the minds of these people?
2: Yeah, I mean, for a lot of people, and you know, they would say in their own words, in a sense, it's not really a life like you or I are able to enjoy one. It's just a fight for survival, day by day, and that's the reason why drugs are an increasing problem. In general, I mean, should point out as well, geographically, you know, to take the Thai Myanmar border, these are areas just south of the Golden Triangle in Myanmar, now the largest producer of illicit drugs in the world, especially methamphetamine, opium, a lot of alcohol, which is produced bootleg. And so, you know, the biggest casualties in that are the young. And, you know, from having run addiction treatment centers in those camps, half the clients, half the people we had in the treatment program, 3 month treatment program, were under the age of 21. Mm-hmm. The youngest we ever had was 9 years old. Mm-hmm. So this is a serious.
1: You had a 9 year old drug addict?
2: Yeah.
1: Or alcohol addict?
2: Drug addict, because in quite a lot of circumstances, the pills they're wrapped as sweets. So they're made to look appetizing, should we say. And so a lot of work that we also did, this was an NGO, still exists, called Dare Network, was also just education.
1: Would you repeat the name of that NGO?
2: Yeah, Dare Network. So D-A-R-E.
1: Dare Network.
2: Network, uh-huh. Yeah. Uh-huh. They've been going for 25 years now. So a lot of the work is education, just making people aware of, you know, where these kinds of drugs can take you in your life.
1: Mm-hmm. Mm-hmm. Yeah. You know, the drugs and alcohol are possibly an avenue to escape whatever trauma that goes on in their minds, isn't it? Can you just give us a sense of what happens to these people? You know, what do they dream about? What do they think about? And, you know, what is their day like?
2: Mm. Yeah, I mean, in a way, it's been going on for a long time. So you could say that it's that there's generational trauma involved, but that also means that people are not overly shocked by it. But I think what is particularly difficult to deal with this time around is it's a level of chaos and violence in Myanmar, which I think is probably unprecedented. And it came after 10 years of real optimism and movement. And I think that's very, very difficult to deal with, because now what are you looking at for your country? Mm-hmm. Generations it will take to tie everything back together. And I think that's the most difficult thing to deal with. I'd say the people who seem to fare the best are people who have a project. And they can see some way, at least, that they are developing within this kind of environment. Obviously, in the context I was working, the first thing that comes to my mind is addiction workers, who they can see that they're making it. It will take to tie everything back together. And I think that.

0: refugees are children.
1: Mm-hmm.
0: So some of them are possibly even born in these camps, right?
1: Yes. It's an issue all over the country. I mean, now, wasting from not having proper nutrition is a serious problem in Myanmar. Lack of education. Many of these children have just not been in school since COVID. And then it just didn't resume properly because then the country was going into civil war. So it's a, it's a major generational issue for sure.
0: Do you know, I mean, is it fair to say that there are possibly three types of Myanmar refugees? You know, I mean, we should talk about the Rohingya, the people from the Rakhine who fled even much earlier than the coup, right? And then there are the people who came after the coup. And lately, I'm told there are young men who are trying to escape from being conscripted in the army. So that makes for at least three categories of people. But do you know of more categories of refugees in coming out of Myanmar?
1: Just in terms of time, I would say, you know, at the time Myanmar border, for example, the camps that exist now have been around since the 80s. This is a civil war, which is a very hot version of something that's really existed since the very end of the 40s, especially in those areas. And so people have been pushed over the border multiple times. But yes, as you say, I suppose currently there are those three versions. There are a lot of people who are leaving. They might have the means to stay in Yangon, but they're leaving because of these conscription laws that you talk about, which is basically the military has the right to conscript any man above the age of 18, and also women now as well.
0: Oh, really?
1: Yeah. Women, unless you're married. So again, that means that there are a lot of very young marriages taking place.
0: Well, that's a new thing. And, I don't think it's been reported enough outside. Right. Ted, what are the most urgent humanitarian needs facing the refugees? And give me a sense of the impact of the stopping or the withdrawal of U.S. aid has had on this refugee crisis.
1: I mean, it's pretty devastating, and it was so sudden. I mean, we're talking within 12 hours, your contract is over. The hospitals that existed inside these refugees were locked. Inside these refugee camps were put under lock and key. I think in Thailand there have been some moves made to try and open up the labor market to refugees in those camps, and so we're just seeing the early stages of that. But there does seem to be something positive there. But again, there's a whole situation unfolding inside the country, which I think is probably the most urgent. And that involves the basics of food. I think the last report I read, from this year was, I think it was WFP publishing figures, saying that there are millions of people who don't have food. I think a third of the country is now facing food insecurity. But they're only funded up to, I think, about 40% of what they need to meet those requirements. So, it's really the basics. And then you're also dealing with a military government which is weaponizing aid, and so is not upholding its a humanitarian mandate to allow international actors access to these areas. So it's a very, very difficult situation.
0: So when you say they're weaponizing aid, does that mean that they only send the aid to favored regions and the rest of them are left to starve? Is that what you mean?
1: Absolutely. Yeah.
0: I see.
1: And, arresting aid workers, shooting them, then also creating paranoia on the other side, because the junta sometimes will use, medically marked vans to ship their people around just to create even more confusion in the situation. So it's a government that has absolutely zero respect for the modus operandi of humanitarian actors, or indeed just for the general welfare of their people.
0: Ted, you mentioned that your wife runs an exile newspaper, and I had the good fortune to meet her in Manila not too long ago. Tell us her name and the name of the paper.
1: She's called Tutu Aung, and she runs a newspaper.

0: called Frontier Myanmar.
1: Frontier Myanmar.
0: Yeah.
1: Now, what are the challenges that Tutu faces as she tries to do this, this work? And is there enough global interest in the cause of the Myanmar refugees?
0: Well, I mean, I would, you know, in my imagination, at least, it would seem that, the big global conflicts that are going on at the moment, Myanmar does not really get that much attention, you know, for example, compared to Ukraine. And there are all sorts of reasons for that. But it is quite striking just how little attention Myanmar gets sometimes.
1: Yeah. Can you speak a little bit more about the challenges that your wife faces? I mean, how does she manage to fund this effort and, you know, keep the family going? I know that you probably earn a little bit as a psychotherapist, but how does she go about her work?
0: I mean, it's really difficult. I think funding is an issue for all media outlets around the world, but particularly for exiled Myanmar media, it's pretty devastating. And to speak to, you know, what we were talking about just earlier with USAID being shut down, that also had a big impact on the ecosystem. But another big issue is just one of security. So, you know, many of the people who are reporting on the ground in a country where as soon as it became evident that you were being a journalist, you'd just be arrested. There are currently hundreds of journalists in Myanmar who have been arrested just for doing their job. And so that's a very difficult and quite stressful dynamic in running a newsroom to deal with that reality.
1: All right. Ted, just to go back to the mental state of these refugees, when somebody's lost their home, livelihood, community, sometimes family, what does psychological recovery look like? You had a passing mention about psychological recovery. Could you give my listeners and viewers a sense of what does it mean to recover psychologically?
0: Well, I mean, when I'm not practicing as a psychotherapist, I'm currently a doctoral researcher in trauma and stress, and something in psychology we call PTG, which stands for post-traumatic growth. Which I think is probably less heard of than PTSD, but you know, this is the phenomenon from which people can actually grow from experiences of trauma. They can grow in terms of personal strength, the quality of their relationships with other people, taking opportunities they might not have done before in life. They might have a better spiritual appreciation, and just appreciation in life in general. And that is something that I see. And I think that is tied into what I said, about people who find a meaningful project to be in their lives are able to sometimes convert these experiences in ways that are quite powerful. And, the thing that people who come to my mind with that are those addiction workers, at Dare Network, who often have been addicts themselves. And have gone on to help in their own community, in quite successful ways, 60% recovery rate, which is, I think, is double that of North America.
1: Right.
0: Yeah.
1: Does religion play any role? Because every time I've been to Myanmar, I've seen, the proliferation of stupas and Buddhist stupas and all that.
0: Yes.
1: Does it help them in any way? Does faith exist among them anymore, or have they lost all faith?
0: No, from what I see at the border, certainly that's very strong. 88% Theravada Buddhist, but in those communities bordering Thailand, mostly Christian. And I think that's a very important part of psychological resilience and also growth. And there's a very big empirical literature on that, which shows that's correlated to being able to grow from difficulty. Yeah.
1: Ted, you had a mention about trauma passing between generations. Talk a little bit more about that.
0: Well, in the case of people in those regions on the Thai-Myanmar border, I mean, they've been in a state of conflict since the end of the 40s, really, been fighting for independence. And so in a way, this is quite normal to them. But yeah, I mean, there is more work now on epigenetics, on, you know, how certain kinds of experiences can change our gene expression and how that can go down generations. And certainly it takes a toll. But, you know, there is also the other side. There is also psychological resilience. And as I just said, you know, post-traumatic growth as well. And, you know, that's very, as a witness to that, I would say that it's, it can be very, difficult, to see the degree of suffering, but there is also something, deeply, inspiring in the levels of resilience that some people are able to muster in those situations and the ability that they have to help their own communities.
1: Okay, right. We'll come back to resilience in a second. But Ted, could you talk a little bit about the people who have fled the Rakhine, the Rohingya? You know, what, these days when there is talk about the refugees, too much focus is placed on people who come across to Thailand and to Southeast Asia and all that. But the Rohingya in Bangladesh particularly, they've been around for even much more longer. Their suffering has been for more than a decade. What do you know about their conditions and their lives?
0: Very bad. I mean, much worse, really. And my understanding is it's not just the material situation, which is very bad, but also the security situation in most camps in Bangladesh is very bad. So the organizations that would claim to represent them, for example, ASA, it would be, I'm not sure, there are so many acronyms in Myanmar, but it'd be something like ARIKA, Rohingya, Salvation Army. So claim to fight for the independence of the Rohingya people, but in the camps kind of act as a sort of mafia. So it is not a safe place to live. The big problem being that what can they return to? Because Rakhine is a completely war-torn and war-devastated part of Myanmar.
1: Right. Ted, you know, the current government, which is really the old government in a new formulation, they seem to have had some success in reaching out to fellow Indo-Chinese states, particularly Thailand, and, you know, last week, Cambodia. Do you think it is time for the exiles to accept that this regime is going to be around for a long time and make the adjustments and consider going home? Or is that a possibility at all? What are the risks they would face if they did go home?
0: Yeah, I mean, I think at the moment, just from a very basic security point of view for one's own person, like it's just the chances of being arrested at the airport on arrival are high. There doesn't seem to be much of an appetite for any kind of reconciliation or negotiation at the moment. It seems some way off.
1: What does that mean? What this means that, you know, we're going to be seeing these people continue to live as they do in these camps, underfed, undernourished, probably under-medicated, under-educated. Is that their fate for the foreseeable future?
0: Well, I think in terms of the actions of the military junta, and there's good precedence for this now stretching back decades, that they really have zero interest in the welfare of their people. And the degree to which they pretend to open ceasefires and talk and whatnot, it's merely cold opportunism. And you don't have to take anyone's word for it. It just happens every time, and it's happened for decades.
1: Right. Ted, you know, when you agreed to do this podcast with the Asian Insider, was there something that you intended to say, that you wanted to say, that I did not ask you about?
0: I mean, I don't have much to say, in the sense that, I mean, I would say one anxiety I had coming on is just how to present such a complex situation and get to the heart of the matter. Living next to it, in my life. But, you know, I would say that democracy is something that is still highly valued in Myanmar, and people are fighting for it. And I hope that that doesn't get lost in some of the diplomatic frillery which is currently being pushed by the junta.
1: Mm-hmm. I have a last question for you, Ted. I know that many psychotherapists go to other psychotherapists. Have you seen a psychotherapist yourself? Because you must be, you know, you're a witness firsthand to so much trauma and suffering. How has it affected you? And have you sought help yourself to overcome what you've seen and heard?
0: Yes, I do. I'm in psychotherapy now. I'm still in training in a doctorate. So I'm a qualified psychotherapist, but I'm doing further training. And part of that, I have to be doing psychotherapy myself. Yes.
1: Mm-hmm. Dr. Edward Blakeney, thank you for coming to Asian Insider. It's been a pleasure talking to you.
0: My pleasure. Thank you so much, Ravi.
1: And that's a wrap for Asian Insider. I'm Ravi Valur. Don't forget to share this podcast with your friends and family. And if you'd like to read my articles, we have links in our podcast show notes below. You can also sign up for our Asian Insider newsletter. This episode was produced and edited by Faiza Sani. 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
1: Curtains have been raised, medals have been handed out, and the Singapore Premier League season is almost upon us. This is Sports Minutes with me, Ziaul Raushan, in the company of the one, the only, the dashing Deepan Rajganesan. Deepan, how are you doing?
2: Yeah, not sure about dashing, but yeah, very happy to be here again. Singapore football is back once again, and I mean domestic football. Very great company to watch the Community Shield, of course, and looking forward to the start of the Singapore Premier League season proper.
1: Yeah, nothing quite excites me like the start of a brand new season. Plenty to look forward to, and Deepan and I are going to get stuck into all of it. In the meantime, if you haven't already checked out the Sports Minutes playlist, do check it out. We've got plenty of content in the build-up to the big kickoff. Speaking of big kickoff, I was in the company of Deepan Rajganesan and 3,800 other fans at Jalan Besar Stadium on Sunday, where the Lion City Sailors clinched the Playback Community Shield, beating Tampines Rovers 2-0. Deepan, your thoughts on the game?
2: Yeah, I actually thought that Tampines started the better side. But as the game went on in the first half, I think the Lion City Sailors came out quite strong in terms of their attacking play. I think you could see that between Ilhan Fandi, Bart Ramsla, as well as Farhan Zulkifli, they've got a lovely front four going on there. I do think that it's going to take some time before we see the full flowing version of the Lions City Sailors, and keep in mind as well with this like last minute managerial change almost, that they will have a new guy that comes in and he will have his own brand of football that he wants to play. So there's going to be a bit of choppy waters, so as to speak, there. But about the game itself, I actually sort of disagreed with the overall narrative from most people that, oh, that game was an example of what the season could pan out to be, because I actually think that it was pretty even game for most of the first half, if you take away that two moments. And it was two moments where Tampines were caught napping, and Ilhan or the Sailors punished them for it. But again, you have to keep in mind that this is a pre-season fixture almost. And I think Tampines, if anything, they would have learned from this fixture that they do need a couple of additions, especially at the back, and especially as a second fiddle striker to Hide Higashikawa, because if he's on his bad day or if he's injured, who comes in? That is a big question mark. But I thought overall, I don't think the disparity in quality was too large just based on this game. It could be, you know, over the course of the season, but in this game itself, I don't think it was that far. But I just think it's a preseason fixture. Different players are sort of peaking at different times ahead of the season, and that was it for me.
1: Yeah, the Community Shield tends to be classified as a preseason fixture, unless you ask a certain Jose Mourinho. Of course, I have to ask you, we'll talk about the Sailors, plenty to unpack there. But in terms of Tampines Rovers, I do beg your pardon, this will happen off and on this season, right? In terms of Tampines Rovers, you talk about them needing to sort of go and sign players and all that. We're spoiled by Premier League football, English Premier League football, where then the checkbook is thrown around to plug gaps, right? Do Tampines Rovers have that clout to now try and address their issues?
2: No, I think first and foremost, I think you need to look at the squad and look at who they brought in, right? So they brought in Seiya Kunori. So when he then leaves, you got to replace him in that position. So I know that Takeshi is back, and they maybe would sell that as a sort of a replacement in terms of a squad signing. But no, I think Seiya was going to be quite an important addition for them in terms of playing alongside Hide Higashikawa or just off Hide Higashikawa. And then when he goes, you've got to replace him. It's a must. I mean, this is, remember, Tampines team that's going to play in the Shopee Cup as well as the ACL2. So you cannot go into a new season with just one or two players that are remaining from in terms of one or two new additions. Because you look at his team now, in terms of Koya Kazama, in terms of Yuki, it's more or less the same things. You know, it's maybe just repurposed in a different way under a different coach. You need something fresh. You need something to sort of reinvigorate the rest of the team and say, hey, you know, this is a new direction, and we're going to go and compete quite hard in the ACL2 as well as the Shopee Cup, as well as the Singapore Premier League. At the moment, it just feels a little stale. And I mean that in the nicest way possible, because yes, I know Faris is now back into the fold, and he sort of returned to competitive action after I don't know how many days, a very long spell out. And yeah, maybe you can say that, you can sell it as like, oh, he brings something new. But I mean in terms of real quality additions, it doesn't really sort of ignite a spark for me at the moment. And if you're playing in the ACL 2, Shopee Cup and SPL and Singapore Cup, you need that. And that's where I worry for them, because you look at the team sheet yesterday, and I know they were missing a few players like Takeshi, who we saw in the stands, but you need better depth than that. So I'm hoping that, you know, once Takeshi comes back into the fold, he plays left back, which then frees up Shota Yokoyama to sort of venture a bit further, or maybe even Shota Yokoyama at left back and then Takeshi taking on a more of a left wing kind of role. But they need some spark, and I do think Dylan Fox may not be the long-term answer at centre-back. I mean this in the nicest way possible as well, because I think he can be a squad player, but if he's your main centre-back to play alongside Jacob Mahler, I think he may, or the team may be in for a long season.
1: Yeah, absolutely. I don't think many observers of the league will disagree with that sentiment. I love it when you say, I mean this in the best way possible. Deepen is always meaning in the best way possible, just that he speaks the truth. There's plenty to unpack in terms of Tampines Rovers and what could happen. Listeners, I'd love for you to chime in. Tell me if you think Tampines Rovers need to get more business done. But with the Sailors as well, there's so much to unpack, right? Only one place to start, and that's the managerial vacancy left in the lurch by Jesus Casas, I dare say. First time Sports Minutes is convening in the company of Deepan Raj Ganesan since Jesus was sacked by the club. Your thoughts on this departure?
2: I wasn't surprised at all. I think it was a matter of time after the news around the South Korea job broke that we would see some clarity on Jesus Casas' future with the Lions D Sailors. I'm of the opinion that when you are in a job, and a job that you just recently took on, which is a Sailors job, which was in February, then you cannot be seen sort of applying for another role. And sorry for him that the South Korean media was right on top of this. I mean, in Singapore, we were on top of the Singapore managerial search. So you would assume that other countries like South Korea, they would be also on top of this. And the news came out that Casas was on the shortlist. And you are not on any shortlist without you yourself sort of applying for it, or you yourself being in conversations about it. So to me, I thought it was quite unprofessional because you took the job here, you committed to the job. And if you yourself don't show commitment, then you cannot expect the same from your players and your coaching staff and the rest of the wider team at the Lions City Steelers. So I thought it was an inevitable end in terms of the decision that they reached in terms of sacking Casas. But now it leaves a hole, right? Because then now just in a matter of weeks, you need to appoint someone, you need to get someone in who can chart the next direction for the Sailors. And that's going to be a tough decision for the Sailors hierarchy to make.
1: Yeah, I love the Sailors pun that's coming through. Earlier you said choppy waters, now you say chart. We'll talk about the possible replacements. But I have to ask you this. That graphic we put out sort of listed the number of managers that have come and gone at Mata Road, right? Is that a worrying thing, especially for what is arguably Singapore's, supposedly supposed to be Singapore's best run club? Is that a wider worry?
2: Yeah, so for this particular one, Casas, I sort of understand the decision, but I think if you look at it from a bigger point of view, bigger picture, yes, it's not
1: the possible replacements. But I have to ask you this, that graphic

0: have? Are we doing the best job possible? I don't quite think so. And I say this on the back of the season that they had, that, you know, people will say, oh, but they won the league and they won the Singapore Cup. I'm sorry, but like that's I've said this so many times, that cannot be the standard. You are supposed to win the league. You are supposed to win the cup, because the disparity in resources, it cannot be any more clearer. I mean, if people look at the sheer numbers in terms of the difference in resources, people will really tell you that, hey, yeah, it's a given that Sailor should win the league. It's a continental competition, the Shopee Cups, where you really got to make a name for yourself, and they didn't quite do that. And yeah, I do think that you sometimes need consistency in the back room, in the coaching staff, to really, you know, have a good direction going forward. If you keep changing coaches every 2 years, every 1.5 years, then what is the direction? You know, what is the identity that you're trying to build? And I think that's where I think the people in charge should take account for it, because you appointed Risto, didn't quite work out. You appointed Rankovic, sort of worked out in the start. Did you really back him? I'm not quite sure. And then it turned out the way it did. And then now you had Casas, where you probably thought that you had his full commitment, and it didn't turn out that way. So we've seen constant changing of managers, but we've seen that the people in charge of football decisions have been the same. So, you know, something's got to give, right? I mean, these people that are making decisions, you know, when will they be held accountable? That's my question that I would ask.
1: Yeah, I wonder if Forrest Lee is in his group chats asking these hard-hitting questions. You talk about backing the manager, right? Jesus was backed in a big, big way. We saw the players on display at Jalan Besar on Sunday. Penny, for their thoughts in terms of the direction of this ship.
0: Yeah, you know,
1: I hope you like that.
0: you know what I really feel is that, so you look at Sailor's signings for this new season, I think it has to be said that it's a bit of a different direction from the ones that we've seen earlier, because you always had the one or two marquee signings where they sort of came in with a stellar reputation. Or let's just say that when they announced the signings, or when we heard of the signings, we're like, oh my God, I know who that is. Or, oh, I've watched him here. Or, oh, he's a former PSV player. Or, he's a former Australian international. He's played in League One or whatever. The direction now seems to be players who have played in Europe, yes, but not quite with the big name or marquee reputations that some of these other players had. Like, for example, Maxim Lestien. They don't have a Maxim Lestien in the signings that they made. But having seen the depth that they have, I mean, you look at the team sheet yesterday, and I was quite astounded in terms of who they had on the bench. And maybe this is the direction that works for them now, because now you can really say, I mean, we heard this many times from Rankovic.
1: I was going to say,
0: oh, I don't have a squad. Whoever the coach is that is coming in cannot have the same complaint, because they have a squad and half. You know what I mean? Like, they have such a large squad now. And I think quality players as well. I mean, of course, like I said, it's... And I think people may have misinterpreted this slightly differently when I said it, where I said underwhelming. And that's what I mean. You don't have names like Maxim Lestien or Bart Ramsla or even Diego Lopez from the Portuguese...
1: Or Anderson Lopez, for that matter.
0: Or Anderson Lopez, but we know how that turned out. But you have different personalities where maybe when it all comes together, this is the direction that actually works for them, which is why I say at the time, I think the jury is still out. But based on just the sheer number and the team sheet that we see, this could well really work for them. I mean, don't forget, we had Fahan starting on the right wing, and we had Matthias starting on the left wing, and then Ilhan through the middle. But you can make three changes for three from the bench. Maybe you bring on Glenn Quay, Shawal Anwar, Leonard T, Antonio Manse, the Croatian forward, and don't forget Bobby Adekanye as well. And you still have almost as good or maybe even a better subs than the starting 11. So it's going to be really hard for the rest of the Singapore Premier League teams to follow. So on that, I agree with you that based on the sheer depth that the Sailors have, and it's going to come in handy when they play back-to-back games and all, it's going to be hard for the rest of the league.
1: And you didn't even mention Abdul Razak, who was part of the match day squad. I wonder if he stays put at Mata Road. But moving on to staying put at Mata Road, Jesus Casas' former office is now empty. What names have you heard in terms of whose name will be on that door in the next couple of weeks?
0: Yeah, I'll be honest, I haven't heard much. I'm just back from leave and trying to sort of make some calls to try to understand where the landscape of things are at. I do think that they're at a stage where they're gathering names for a shortlist. I won't be surprised at all if some of the names that we saw and heard during the Singapore national team managerial search sort of comes.

0: up again, because again, like we saw what happened with Casas, they went back to someone familiar in terms of recent negotiations. So we might see that one, but let's see. I mean, it's going to be a busy few weeks for the national team players to see us, because quite quickly then they sort of convene for the FIFA ASEAN Cup. So the new guy that comes in is also not going to spend too much time with the team, right? So maybe the wiser thing to do now would be to have Moreno there for a couple of games, and then sort of take a view after the FIFA ASEAN Cup when the squad convenes back again. It might be the smarter thing to do.
1: Deepen will be checking in aplenty this season. Thank you so much for your time. I look forward to walking this 26-27 Singapore Premier League journey with you.
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Start your day with the stories, conversations, and voices that matter on Let's Talk Singapore with Neil Humphreys and Audrey Seek. 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Then take a breather with Live Well with Michelle. 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

0: best of Live Well with Michelle. 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
1: CPF. Most of us know that we use our CPF for our mortgages. We put a lot of our CPF funds into our homes. Then we wait for retirement. And as we edge towards 55, then the feeling like, maybe I should be doing something with my CPF starts to creep up on us. How do we balance our retirement needs and our housing needs is what we're focusing on today with Brent Sia, Assistant Director for Outreach and Partnerships at the CPF Board. Good morning. Good morning, Brent. How are you?
2: Good morning. Morning, Michelle.
1: Feeling good?
2: Yeah, feeling good.
1: All right. That's good to know. So first up, let's take a step back and your thoughts on CPF and how significant it is for us as Singaporeans in the Singapore landscape. How does it support us?
2: So the CPF system is designed to help members to save for basic retirement needs. And beyond that, we also do support housing as well, healthcare needs. So you have your three different accounts, your special account or your retirement account for retirement savings. As you pointed out, for housing, we have the ordinary account. And then as much as everyone don't want to fall ill, we have to be prepared if we do encounter those kinds of situation. And we have the MediSave account for medical savings in case we do fall ill.
1: Right. So you have your housing, you have your pot for health.
2: Yes.
1: And then you have your special account.
2: Yes.
1: Meant for retirement.
2: Correct.
1: Okay. So most people just wait until 50, 55, 45, and then they start thinking, what can I do better with my CPF funds in terms of allocations, top-up funds, and things like that. But you say CPF decisions, we should pay closer attention to these throughout our life cycle, in our 30s, our 40s, and 50s. Why is that?
2: So the thing about retirement is, the earlier you plan, the easier it is. Because with compound interest, you actually are able to grow your money a lot faster and the end outcome, it becomes a bigger pot for you to make decisions with. If you start too late, the effects of compounding is not that strong. You might end up panicking towards the end, worrying that you do not have enough for retirement.
1: True.
2: So the earlier you start making plans, doing top-ups to your CPF if you have the cash, that or doing transfers between accounts. So like your ordinary account, you have, if you're done with housing, you can actually transfer the funds over to your special account. Or if you're above 55, your retirement account. And then you get a higher percentage of higher interest rate, which is up to 6% if you are 55 and above, up to 5% if you are below 55. So that early planning lets you make plans to do transfers, makes plans for top-ups, which grow at a higher interest rate. And then you have less to worry about in retirement.
1: 6% again. Remind us of the 6% and 5%. Who's that for? And which account do I have to make transfers into?
2: Okay, so for your CPF accounts, if you are below 55, you can get up to 5% for your special account and your MediSave account. And then for your ordinary account, it is up to 3.5. That's for the first $60,000 of your combined CPF balances. Mm-hmm. So there's a priority to how the additional interest is allocated. It is first prioritized for retirement, which is why your special account is the one that will get the additional interest first. So if you don't have your full $60,000 in your special account, then they'll roll over to the other accounts and those accounts will get the additional interest. If you're above 55, then the concentration will be on your retirement account because you are reaching retirement. You need to build up faster. So that additional 1 to 2%, it goes towards your first 30,000 gets 2%, and then the next 30,000 gets another 1% in your retirement account. And then if your retirement account doesn't have that full 60,000, then you'll roll over to the other accounts, and then the interest gets built up.
1: What do you mean rolled over to the other accounts?
2: So let's say if I have only 50,000 in my retirement account,
1: okay,
2: then I have additional headspace of $10,000 that I can get additional interest on.
1: Mm-hmm.
2: So they'll look at the balances in my other accounts.
1: And the balances in the other account will get that interest rate?
2: If it's on your ordinary account, they will give you that interest, but the interest is credited to your retirement account.
1: Oh.
2: So it's a bit complicated.
1: Oh, I didn't know that.
2: Yeah.
1: I didn't know about this rollover.
2: Yeah.
1: It's so interesting.
2: Yeah. It's a bit complex, but the end goal of it is it's to help you build your retirement savings. So the interest gets channeled into your retirement account or retirement-related account.
1: No, I'm happy. I'm happy to hear about this rollover. At least it goes somewhere. Mm-hmm. I mean, at least it's made use of the portion that is enabled for this higher interest.
2: Yes, yes.
1: Okay, so how can I tell if my savings are on track to meet my retirement needs?
2: So CPF Board actually has this planner called the Retirement Payout Planner. So it's a tool that's online on the CPF website.
1: The main website.
2: Yes, the main website. Okay. So if you do log on, you can search for the Retirement Payout Planner.
1: Mm-hmm.
2: What it does is it helps you do extrapolation and then based on your current balances, your projected incoming CPF contributions based on your salary and your pay amount.
1: It used to be, now I don't know if this is a CPF planner or this was a different planner, but it used to be you had to be a certain age to be able to access and see what your retirement payout would be before you could use the planner. Has that changed? Can people of all ages use this retirement planner?
2: So this retirement payout planner is for all ages.
1: All ages. Yes. Okay, great.
2: So anyone can log in and then they can do their play around with it effectively. So what it does is you decide what do you want in retirement? How much do you want in retirement? And then the thing works backwards.
1: Per month, right?
2: Yes, per month.
1: That's great use of AI.
2: Yeah. Then it works backwards. You put in all other details like what kind of lifestyle you want. Then it works backwards and then it tells you whether or not your current balances, is it enough to meet what your goal is?
1: Or if you need to be putting in more.
2: Yes.
1: I love that.
2: Then it'll tell you what are the steps that you can take into getting that savings to the amount that you need.
1: Fantastic. So say you're the latter.
2: And then the thing works backwards.
1: Per month, right?
2: Yes, per month.
1: That's

0: mentioned earlier. The first one being cash top-ups. So you can put in spare cash that you have on hand into your CPF account to earn higher interest and then subsequently become your retirement payout. The other one is to do a CPF transfer. So you can transfer the savings in your ordinary account into your special or retirement account depending on your age. So the transfer, with that transfer, you get additional interest, because ordinary account, if you do not already know, it earns a lower interest rate at 2.5%, whereas your special and ordinary account, the base interest rate is at 4%. So doing that transfer, you get additional 1.5%.
1: Mm-hmm.
0: So if you are aware that you do not have enough for retirement, you need more to meet your goals, you can always do these two things. So the cash top up or the CPF transfer. So once you do that, you can earn an interest rate of up to the 6% that I mentioned much earlier.
1: Mm-hmm.
0: You also can get to enjoy tax relief of up to $16,000 for cash top-ups made to yourself. And top-ups and transfers is not limited to just yourself. You can also do it for your loved ones. So doing that top-ups to yourself and your loved ones can entitle you up to $16,000 worth of tax relief per calendar year.
1: Fabulous.
0: Yes. And then there's also some eligible members who will be eligible for this scheme that we have, the Match Retirement Savings Scheme. So what this scheme does is there's a matching grant from the government for cash top-ups that's received. So up to $2,000 per year with a lifetime limit of $20,000. So if you do get the grant, you won't get the tax relief, but you get a matching grant. So like for every $1 you put in, you get a dollar. And then it's up to $2,000 per year.
1: Okay. And you will be notified if you qualify for the scheme. So you don't have to figure it out. You will be told, right?
0: Yes. Okay. So CPF Board does send out letters to the members who are eligible ahead of the year that they are eligible for the scheme, so that they can be prepared.
1: Check your mail. Good stuff in the mail. Brett Sia is Assistant Director for Outreach and Partnerships at the CPF Board. A lot of us use our CPF to fund our houses. On the show, I like to talk about how much house does one really need, you know? Do you really need that palatial house? Think about your retirement and balancing that. So how can me as a homeowner, how can I consider how much CPF I should use for my property?
0: So when you are using CPF for housing, if you use it, then like what you say, you may have less in retirement because it's the same pot of funds. So important considerations to make is to buy within your means, and then to choose a mortgage repayment approach that suits your circumstances. So while you can use CPF savings to fund your housing needs today, the more you use, the less you have in retirement, because it all goes towards buying the house. So you can consider preserving some of your OA, your ordinary account savings where possible, which means that you just take out some, pay part of your mortgage in cash, or pay part of your house if you are doing a lump sum payment in cash. So the amount that you do not use will earn stable risk-free interest at least 2.5% per year, which is higher than if you leave it in your bank account, typical bank account. So, and then this interest will continue to grow and then compound over time. And then your savings will be able to grow steadily and support your retirement needs when it comes to your retirement age.
1: All right. Brent Sia is Assistant Director for Outreach and Partnership, CPF Board. How can we figure out how using our housing, our CPF funds for housing might affect how much we have for later? Is it back to the drawing board with that calculator?
0: So we have another tool,
1: which
0: is the Home Purchase Planner. So this tool is also available online on CPF website. You can use it after logging in to SingPass. So you pull out all your details and your ordinary account savings and whatnot. You can use it to estimate your home purchase budget, and then also use it to understand how your housing decisions will impact your retirement needs, your retirement payouts. So this tool will be able to help show you, after using your ordinary account savings for your house, what's the impact? Does it decrease? How much does it affect your retirement payouts? So instead of using the earlier tool, if you are intending to use CPF for housing, this is the tool that you can use to figure out how much you can use, what is the impact after you use it.
1: That's great. Great. I wish I had these calculators when I was buying my first home. For someone who already has put aside a big amount of their CPF for their housing, what options are available to them if they want to strengthen their retirement position?

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0: Start your day with the stories, conversations, and voices that matter on Let's Talk Singapore with Neil Humphreys and Audrey Seek. 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
1: So how do you lead when the decisions you make can affect people's health? My guest today trained as a pharmacist before building a career in the business of healthcare, one that's taken him across four continents. Today, Drew Otu is president for Asia Pacific at MSD, one of the world's largest pharmaceutical companies. But on Sweet Talk, we want to get to know the person behind that title and what he's learned about leadership along the way. He's with me in the studio today. Welcome to Sweet Talk, Drew.
2: Thank you very much, Lynn Lee, for having me.
1: Drew, I must admit, I did a bit of digging into your story, right? And healthcare actually goes back much further than pharmacy school for you. Your parents were both frontline healthcare workers. You spent your first 10 years in England, then the next 10 in Ghana. And you've spoken about seeing what vaccine-preventable diseases could do to people there. How much did those early years shape what you eventually wanted to do with your life?
2: Thank you. You know, when I arrived in Ghana at the time, I was just turning 10. Mm. And I remember just first how different an environment it was compared to the UK. But I saw firsthand hawkers, you know, on the streets who many had been disfigured by preventable disease. And I would ask, you know, mom and dad, why is this person impaired in this way? And they would mention things like meningitis or river blindness and, you know, other diseases that many of my family members and peers had taken for granted, because they were, in fact, vaccine-preventable diseases, or they were for ailments or conditions that could have, should have been able to be addressed in very strong primary healthcare settings, but because of access, they had not. And then the last was around awareness. Some people had ailments or situations that either they or their family members didn't recognize or realize was preventable or treatable until it worsened. So this really impressed upon me to be curious and ask why and what is the impact of science and health on people and populations.
1: It does sound like the idea of what healthcare meant came from watching your parents long before you had any formal training yourself. That's really interesting. In terms of your childhood, did you know then that you wanted to work in healthcare? How much did your parents influence the choice of pharmacy?
2: I always knew I wanted to be in healthcare. My dad was a dentist, an oral surgeon, my mom a nurse. Hmm. And I was oriented in those two areas. Pharmacy came later. Hmm. You know, I had at one point considered going into medicine or dentistry, but decided to go into pharmacy because it would afford me an intersection of things that I love, chemistry and biology, people and human interaction, right, as well as the business entrepreneurial side. And I felt that pharmacy would blend all those three for me.
1: Yes, I understand you also had an interest in the business side quite early on, and you went on to get your MBA as well. Did you ever imagine a conventional career in pharmacy, or were you already looking at healthcare more broadly?
2: I had been looking more broadly. At the time, I really didn't know much about the pharmaceutical industry. Mm-hmm. You know, the most I knew around the intersection of chemistry and business were really manufacturing organizations on the factory side. I truly did not have an awareness of really the business around healthcare and pharmaceuticals and biotech specifically. Mm-hmm. So that definitely came over time. I had the opportunity to intern And I was in college and interned for a pharmaceutical company at the time. And that really was my first exposure to the world of biopharmaceutical and healthcare.
1: Okay. And when did leadership enter the picture?
2: So, great question. You know, over the course of my career, and this is true for many of us, we spend the first several years as very strong individual contributors. Then at some point, you transition into a leadership role. Mm. And myself specifically, I was not fully prepared to what that meant. Mm. And so for me, the realization dawned on me that it's no longer about me and being an individual contributor. Mm. It's now getting results through people. And so I found myself vastly underprepared around leadership, meaning up until that point in my career, I had not fully understood the role of a leader as a servant leader, as someone who, to get results through others, meant you had to get to know people and know people in their whole sense, their personal and their professional elements, understand what their fears are, their aspirations, areas for development, and then positioning myself as being someone who could help them achieve the best person that they wanted to be, both personally and professionally. And only once I did that would I earn followership. And so for me, it's been a real lesson and a great journey understanding people and how to help people to be successful, and in so doing, advance our own business agendas as well.
1: Were you ambitious? And what drives you?
2: I am ambitious. I'm driven by impact, whether it's getting results individually, getting results through people. Mm-hmm. I want to bring about impact. Ultimately, in my chosen field of healthcare, it is also about the patients. Mm-hmm. But being curious and taking initiative and having a sense of urgency is definitely something that really resonates with me, and I also try to impress that upon my colleagues as well.
1: Okay, Drew, let's unpack that Drew or two story a little bit more. You've worked in sales, marketing, medical affairs, and consulting. You spent 12 years at Pfizer, including running its vaccines business in Japan, and you've lived and worked across four continents. Of all those experiences, which one changed you the most?
2: That's an interesting and a difficult question, but one of the most important moments that has defined my approach to leadership and business came from my time in Japan. Mm. So when I arrived in Japan, I thought I had a good sense of business and strategy. Mm-hmm. And I was ready to employ the playbook of things that I had learned from the US, from Europe, and apply it in Japan. And what I realized in Japan is the importance of listening, observing, being very clear to understand what is being said, but also what is not being said, and then arriving at a conclusion or points of view. And especially from my time in Japan, I learned that even if I have an idea or a point of view, it's important to provide very clear expectations to the team and allow the team space to come back with solutions and then help them narrow down on the final approach. So I would say Japan in that sense has really influenced how I lead now.
1: Was there someone, perhaps a boss, somewhere along the way who really shaped you perhaps?
2: So I've had a number of great bosses. I've also been very blessed to have a very strong relationship with a professional coach over the years. And this is an individual who has really helped me continue to mature as a servant leader, to listen, to help others help me. And it was discussions and collaborations with this individual that also helped me take a beat and to not rush into actions and decisions, but again, to allow others really to rise up, to step up and to contribute as well.
1: Okay, Drew, there's another thing I've been wondering about. The more senior you become, the more careful people tend to be around you. I'm sure you've noticed that. Which I think is quite dangerous too, isn't it? The moment you most need people to be honest with you can be the moment they're least willing to be. What are your thoughts on that?
2: It's a great observation, and you're right. I work very hard to create a safe space because, as you said, when you are around leadership, you can tend to be more reserved or to tell leadership or not tell leadership what you think they want to hear or not hear. Mm-hmm. So one, creating that safe space is important. I try to model that. When I'm in meetings, I go out of my way to ask people to speak up and to offer points of view. I role model what it's like to disagree by employing something I learned from another leader where they wouldn't just straight out come and say, "Oh, I disagree. I think that's a terrible idea." They would always preface their differing point of view with, "I think about it differently." And then they would introduce their point of view. I try to be a hands-on leader. So I join colleagues in working sessions. I will problem solve. We will employ our tools together, email and the suite of PowerPoint capabilities. We will leverage AI to help augment our work. So I try to create an environment where I'm as close to the team as possible. And then especially when I receive news or insights that may not be what I was expecting or may not be popular, I thank them just to encourage them to continue.
1: And with those employees, do you deliberately keep them around you because they push back?
2: I do. So there are colleagues on my team who I know will often have a differing point of view, and I actively ask them to speak up. Or if we have some major projects, I will make sure that they are included so that their voice is heard as well.
1: Conversely, how do you know you're always getting the unfiltered version?
2: Because it will sometimes be different from my internal or stated point of view. Colleagues themselves may preface it to say, "Drew, we have some news that maybe, or a perspective that you were not anticipating, or maybe you didn't expect, but listen, you've made it very clear you want us to speak up." And ultimately, it's also because they know that we have a shared mission. So if you have a shared mission and you have a shared objective, then anything you share, positive or perhaps in a contrarian way, is to that purpose versus you receiving information that maybe is not productive or constructive.
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1: Welcome to The Big Story. I'm Hung Bin Jung. DBS is facing a lawsuit seeking an estimated $1.3 billion in damages linked to the multi-billion dollar 1MDB scandal. Now, the bank says it rejects the claim and will fight it vigorously and has made no provision for the lawsuit. The claim comes from the liquidators of four companies seeking to recover money tied to 1MDB, the Malaysian state fund at the center of one of the world's biggest financial scandals. U.S. investigators have estimated that around $4.5 billion U.S. dollars was stolen from 1MDB between 2009 and 2014. Prior to this, there was no claim against DBS. So why is DBS being drawn into the scandal more than a decade later? What exactly is being alleged, and what could this mean for the bank, its investors, and its reputation? Joining us now to share more is So Wee Boon, who's a trading representative at UOB Kay Hian. Hi, Wee Boon. Welcome to the show.
2: Hi, Hong Bin. Thanks for having me online.
1: Thank you so much for joining us. Well, Wee Boon, what exactly is DBS being sued for? I mean, what do we know so far about the $1.3 billion claim?
2: Actually, the details are not known yet. The so-called the exactly what this lawsuit about are not fully available yet. So we will, I guess, have to wait for further clarifications before we can conclude whether this will have a significant impact on DBS.
1: But any prediction, per se?
2: Okay, if we use the Standard Chartered Bank case, which happened recently also, is also in relation to this 1MDB, the Singapore High Court has actually dismissed the Standard Chartered application to so-called put aside this lawsuit. So you will now go for trial, and I think we can more or less conclude this DBS and Standard Chartered case may be about the same.
1: Okay. Well, I mean, the 1MDB scandal dates back more than a decade. U.S. investigators have said around $4.5 billion U.S. dollars was stolen from 1MDB between 2009 and 2014. Now, DBS says that until now, there had been no claim against the bank in relation to 1MDB. So why is DBS being drawn into 1MDB now?
2: I guess this type of financial fraud, the investigation will take a very, very long time for the prosecutors to gather information. So it is not that surprising that only until now, it's almost like 12 years later, then all these lawsuits start surfacing.
1: Okay. Well, I mean, as you mentioned earlier, this isn't the first major Singapore banking lawsuit linked to 1MDB. We saw that similar lawsuit against Standard Chartered last year. Just for some details here, in July 2025, liquidators sued Standard Chartered in Singapore, alleging that the bank enabled fraud that resulted in more than $2.7 billion U.S. dollars in financial losses between 2009 and 2013. But so far, I mean, do you see any similarities between DBS and Standard Chartered's case? Does the Standard Chartered case give us any indication of the kind of legal arguments we might see in the DBS case?
2: I would estimate that the reasons behind could be about the same, but the details for Standard Chartered is also not known yet. I guess when it goes to trial, then a lot of so-called minor details will be exposed. So as of now, I would say we are still not so sure about what exactly happened. So we'll just have to wait for the trial to happen.
1: Right. A lot of uncertainty around this case. All we know so far is that the claim is for an estimated $1.3 billion. DBS rejected the claim and said it would fight it vigorously, adding that the company has made no provision for the lawsuit. Now, then what does this tell us about the bank's assessment of the lawsuit? How would they fight back against this claim?
2: I would think they would try to deny any wrongdoing in this case, but the details, as I mentioned, we'll have to wait for the trial, if it ever takes place, for the trial to happen before we can draw any conclusion. So right now, I would say it's still too early to draw a conclusion on this case.
1: But if the case ultimately went against DBS per se, how material would $1.3 billion be for the bank?
2: Well, if you view the most recent second quarter announcement of their net profit of about $3 billion, so $1.3 billion will be about probably 30% of their net profit for that particular quarter. I mean, that's assuming if they can continue generating $3 billion in net profit every quarter. So if you compare to the estimated earnings, I don't think this will be a major impact on the bank's earnings.
1: And how are investors reacting to this now? Is DBS's share price largely affected by this?
2: Not really. In today's market, currently, as I'm speaking to you, it dropped about 0.6%. If you compare to other banks like OCBC or UOB, it's around that percentage drop also earlier in the morning. So I would say this is insignificant news for DBS at the moment.
1: Does that mean investors are not really fazed by this news, would you say?
2: I think they were holding a wait-and-see attitude to see what further news could come out from the prosecution side.
1: Okay.
2: So, at this point, it's still too early to draw a conclusion.
1: Well, could this lawsuit have implications beyond the immediate potential financial costs as well? How significant is the reputational risk for a bank of DBS's size?
2: I would say it's quite minor because banking industries face almost a lot of lawsuits throughout their operations. But whether those lawsuits can stand is another question. And considering DBS is expanding its wealth advisory services aggressively across the regional countries, well, I would say this is not really a significant impact on DBS or DBS reputation per se.
1: Okay. Well, I mean, we don't know yet whether the claim alleges failures in DBS's anti-money laundering or compliance systems, and it would be premature to assume that it does. But because the case is connected to efforts to recover 1MDB funds, questions about banks' due diligence and, you know, transaction monitoring are likely to arise. So, Weibun, is it fair at this stage to ask whether DBS's internal controls failed, or would that be jumping the gun?
2: I would think there's a jumping the gun. But of course, we'll have to wait for more details to surface. And if really they lack on some internal control, I believe the management will do something to tighten this. But this is what the banking industry has been doing all the while.
1: So what happens next legally? What are the key stages we should be watching out for, Weibun?
2: The first will be whether this lawsuit goes for trial. And then if it does, then what are the details that is being exposed? And then thirdly will be, what is the court ruling? Is it against DBS or will the court dismiss this lawsuit? So all these are uncertainties at this moment.
1: And overall, Weibun, how significant could this case become, both for DBS and for the wider effort to recover the billions lost in the 1MDB scandal?
2: Well, of course, at the moment, I would say the prosecutor is trying very hard to recover all this money lost through fraudulent measures. But overall, in the longer run, I would view this as beneficial for the whole banking industry in the sense that, you know, we will tighten those loose ends and probably come up with a better regulatory system to prevent such similar cases from happening in the future.
1: Very well said. Well, some great insights from you there. Thank you so much, Weibun, for joining us today.
2: Yeah, thanks for your time.
1: Thank you. That was So Weibun, trading representative at UOB Kay Hian. This has been The Big Story with me, Hongbin Zhang.
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1: Welcome to The Agenda. I'm Hung Bin Jong. Cancer is often associated with getting older. But what happens when more people are being diagnosed before they even reach 40? New data from the Singapore Cancer Registry shows that cancer diagnosis among people under 40 rose by 34% between 2019 and 2023, compared with the period between 2003 and 2007. Doctors point to a range of possible factors, from changes in our lifestyles and diets to obesity, sedentary habits, and even environmental exposures earlier in life. But experts also stress that not every cancer can be prevented, and cancer is still much more common among older adults. So are younger generations genuinely facing a greater cancer risk than those before them? Well, joining us today to discuss this is Dr. Eileen Poon, who's a medical lead of Adolescent and Young Adults Oncology Program and Senior Consultant at the Division of Medical Oncology at the National Cancer Center, Singapore. Hi, Dr. Poon. Welcome to the show.
2: Hey, hi, Hung Bin. Thanks for having me.
1: Thank you so much for joining us. Well, Dr. Poon, our data shows that a 34% rise in cancer diagnosis among people under 40. What's behind this rise in cancer diagnosis amongst people under 40? Is this no longer an issue that young people can afford to not care about?
2: Well, I mean, I think the truth of the matter is that cancer has always been there. And it's just that definitely the whole idea that, you know, people are definitely more available to access medical attention, and that definitely contributes to the rise in the diagnosis. But I think importantly, there's definitely a birth cohort effect where we are seeing definitely a rise in cancers among the younger ones. And definitely, I don't think the young people can afford to actually ignore this any longer, just simply because of the fact that it is becoming significant, and we are seeing really that there is quite a big rise in the number of patients having cancers, and these patients are coming in potentially even younger and younger. Recently, our youngest was 17.
1: Oh my, 17 years old. I mean, then for Gen Zs and even the younger millennials, what would a cancer diagnosis mean for them at their young age?
2: The truth of the matter is that when we talk about cancer diagnosis, it doesn't just only affect the patient. It is also a diagnosis that affects the entire immediate family, and by some extent, also the whole community that actually rallies around this young person. So beyond just coming to terms with the fact that a diagnosis is not just a regular cough and flu where you expect to bounce back after a couple of days, we are looking at a situation where a young person is forced to confront the possible early mortality. I mean, when we are 17, we don't worry about whether or not we'll be alive. When we are 17, we worry about whether we get to hang out with our friends, you know, and things like this, right? And hence, when somebody at 17 being diagnosed, we are looking at definitely school interruption, the possibility of not being able to pursue what they want to pursue in their life. And this can be beyond just even whether or not their cancer gets cured. And the whole idea of having to deal with all the side effects of treatment in the short term, and also possible long-term treatment-related side effects. And a lot of these unseen idea of how, you know, they no longer feel like themselves anymore, because cancer fundamentally changes something in all my patients.
1: Definitely. I mean, we've got a message coming in from our listener here, Jason. Jason says, I used to believe that cancer was far less common among younger people. So many of his peers never imagined it could happen to us. And my God, 17 years old. Is that due to genetics?
2: I think that some of the more common factors that are blamed are, one, possible genetics. Mm-hmm. But to be honest, there is a huge group of patients who do not actually have a genetic predisposition.
1: Okay.
2: Then the next come the common culprit of smoking. Mm. But in all honesty, while smoking definitely contributes to the prevalence of cancer, you must also remember that when we're dealing with young adults, this smoking itself, how much of this smoking can they actually have partaken in for it to actually result in such a devastating diagnosis? So other factors that can come into play are things like diet, because definitely actually some of the more common cancers that are getting a bit more prevalent is related to also obesity and body mass index, and hence the kind of food that we actually eat. So things like, for example, processed food, ultra processed food, red meat, high BMI, these are definitely a concern that can actually contribute to the prevalence of cancer.
1: I see. Well, then are more young people actually going to get themselves checked out as well?
2: So I think the right word to actually bring up is exactly what you have said, Hong Bin, which is the fact that we should be concerned, but we should not be paranoid. We don't mean that we ought to bring all the young people down and go and get checked out immediately for cancers, get all the possible blood tests and all the possible scans. That's not the way that we are actually looking at. But we are trying to emphasize the fact that, you know, we cannot ignore the fact that young people can get cancer, and hence we must be alert. If a young person comes to us with a symptom that is persistent, and by persistent, I would say a ballpark figure of 2 weeks to 3 weeks, then it is time to take them seriously. Especially if a young person comes into the clinic or to complain to the older person in the family to say that, you know, I have a persistent pain that's not going away, we need to take it seriously. Because it is a common fact that these young people have to visit the primary care doctor about 3 to 5 times before they are potentially being taken care, being taken seriously. So you can imagine that, you know, we need to be mindful of that. So with regards to that, I don't think that we should go in and get screening done. I mean, cancer markers are honestly overrated, and it's the wrong use as well, because cancer markers was initially developed to try and help us track and trend the progress of treatment effect, and not really to actually diagnose cancer. Okay. So I wouldn't say to go ahead and get all the screening done, but to just be alert of the symptoms and to not dismiss persistent symptoms.
1: Okay, well, when you talk about the symptoms there, what kind of symptoms should young people look out for?
2: So I guess we have to look at what are the common cancers in this age group. Some of the common cancers include things like lymphomas, leukemias, and hence this usually present with severe fatigue, tiredness, possibly unexplained fevers that will not go away after maybe like 5 days or so. And there can be also drenching night sweats. By that, I don't mean like you just, you know, the weather is hot and you feel like some beads of sweat on your forehead, but really the fact that you are sweating so profusely that you have to get up to change your pajamas or your bed sheets, a loss of appetite, a loss of weight that is not due to some sort of lifestyle change. And of course, there are other cancers that potentially, for example, things like cervical cancer, and this can be due to like postcoital bleeding, intermenstrual bleeding. This can also be a cause of it. And obviously, one of the common cancers in this age group also would be things like breast cancer. And that would mean like breast lumps. You know, so if you find a breast lump, or you find the shape of a lump that's actually hard, it's firm, it's painful, and it doesn't go away again, right? Because for young women, breast lumps can come and go with the hormonal cycles. So if it doesn't go away, then definitely you should definitely get it checked out. So these are some of the examples.
1: Okay. Well, I believe researchers have also identified a birth cohort effect, showing that each successive generation born after the 1950s carries a higher cancer risk than the one before. Does that mean that a Gen Z born in the 2000s essentially has a higher chance of, you know, developing cancer than a senior who was born in the 1950s? And what does this mean in terms of risks that young people face?
2: So you're absolutely right. This birth cohort effect is definitely real. And what has been found is that someone born in 1990 is roughly about 4 times or so more likely to develop, say, colorectal cancer than someone born in 1950. It's not really only just about how old a person is anymore. It's about how, when you were actually born. Okay. And really, there's this whole idea of how the early life exposome, really whereby your body has been exposed from all these things right from the point of being in the womb onwards. So the exposure starts in the childhood, and potentially sometimes the cancer can show up in the 30s. And at the same time as well, you know, it's not just about finding earlier stage disease. We are actually also finding later stage disease in young people, and the mortality for some of these early onset cancers can actually be higher. So it's not just about a surveillance artifact that just because we are catching them a little bit earlier and that's why we're finding them, but really the fact that the risk of cancer developing is actually real.
1: Okay. Well, how much of the increase as well in these, you know, cancer diagnoses can be attributed to the way we live today, from, you know, lifestyle choices to even the food we eat?
2: Yeah, so I kind of did anticipate this question, and I'm glad that you brought it up because I must also put it out there, similar to what I mentioned about the smoking issue, that while young people do smoke and we do know that smoking is a risk factor, how much damage have these young people actually done with the smoking to actually result in such a severe cancer is actually questionable. And many of my young people actually did everything right. A lot of them came in fit. They ate well. They are able to run marathons. And well, the recent phenomenon is high rocks, right? And yet they can still get cancer. The single most damaging thing that we can do to young patients, really, and it brings them a lot of grief, is the fact that these actually they actually brought it on upon themselves. But that's actually not quite true. So sometimes it's a situation whereby cancers can just happen just because of the very fact of whatever that they have been exposed to since the time they're in the womb, all the time to the point when they're growing up.
1: So is it not preventable at all? I mean, what can the rest of us kind of learn from this? Do we have to change our lifestyles, or would that not have much effect at all?
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1: 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It's time for Sports Minutes with me, Xiao Raoshan. Now it's a matter of days away. The Singapore Premier League is finally getting underway this weekend. Storylines are plenty, none bigger than the quite sudden departure of Sailors head coach Jesus Casas, which means four of the eight teams competing this season will have a new head coach in the dugout. Out with the old, in with the new? Not quite. Because in the studio today is a man who has stood the test of time. Brief pit stops in Hougang and Kelantan aside, he is a Tiger through and through. He's the head coach of Balestier Khalsa, Marko Krajovic. But it's not all about the old guard, because he's alongside Navin Nambiar, a name and face known within the fraternity, and now bringing fresh new energy and marketing dollars to Balestier Khalsa as part of the senior management team. Gentlemen, welcome to the show. How are you doing? Marko, we start with you.
2: Thank you for having me. So far, so good. You know, it's pre-season, is doing well, and then waiting for the kickoff season.
1: Yeah, I'm sure you're excited for the kickoff. Navin, bringing you in, I said new energy. Bring that same energy to this show. Tell me how you're doing.
3: Yeah, Roshan, thank you so much for having me. I'm doing great. Just so happy to be a part of Balestier Khalsa for the coming season. I was a part of the management team last season as well, but I think I've been much more involved this season with sponsorship deals and whatnot, and we can go into further detail later on.
1: Yeah, I can't wait to unpack all that you are doing behind the scenes for Balestier Khalsa. Marko, you sort of touched onto it. You can't wait for the season to start, right?
2: Yeah.
1: Coach, you've been around for a long time. We've established that. In fact, I think if you count years alone, you are the now longest serving manager in our league.
2: Oh, any prize?
1: I will speak to the FA about getting a prize for you. Or maybe Navin can help out with a prize. But let me ask you this. Is the excitement still the same when you head into a new season?
2: Always. I mean, every season is different season. Every season you're looking forward for the next one. And always what we done last year, we try to do better this year, and then he's always rolling.
1: You try to do better than last season. Last season, Balestier Khalsa finished fourth. We'll talk about the ambitions for this season in a short while, but bringing Navin into the conversation. Navin, bro, I went into your Instagram before this interview, and your IG bio reads, husband, father, sportsman, businessman, educator, gamer, foodie. And now you're part of the Tigers family as well.
3: That's right.
1: How many hours a day do you have? And also, please explain, what is your role with Balestier Khalsa?
3: All right, let's start with the Instagram part first. I wear many hats, as you rightfully mentioned. I'm an adjunct lecturer at Nanyang Poly. I've been teaching there for 10 years. I cover marketing, sports management, public relations, brand management, sports sponsorship, and quite a number of courses. So that's the education part of things. I'm also the managing director of a company called the X League. It's a social football league that's been running for more than 10 years in Singapore. Apart from that, I sit on a couple of boards, one of which is the Association of Muslim Professionals. And I do a lot of community work in that sense. What else is there?
1: Sportsman, businessman.
3: So I think a lot of people always ask me, how do I manage my time? And the truth is, my calendar looks like a rainbow, to be honest. But I need to adjust things accordingly so that I can try to accommodate as much as I can. For me, it's always being on the go and trying to, you know, do things, do better things in life. And I think, with regards to Balestier, if you ask me, personally, I was a youth player with Balestier when I was 16 years old, and for me, it's a little bit of a homecoming. The senior management team is also made out of other people who were past youth league players as well with Balestier. So they feel for the club, and these are the kind of people you want to bring on to try to elevate the club and do better things.
1: Yeah, absolutely. I can see that fire in your eye when you say elevating the club, right? You kept the fact that you're a Spurs fan quite quiet. I think better for Spurs fans to stay quiet at the moment. Marko, he's a very, very busy man. Before we dive into what he has done, right, I want to hear your perspective. What has he brought in terms of energy in the off-season to your team?
2: I mean, you can see on our jersey, a lot of sponsors. This one is all is done by management, what is heading by him. And they've done a great job so far, you know. And hopefully we'll be we need bigger jets, you know, to put all these sponsors. And then I think this is very important today. Today's game is, you know, is game become more expensive and a lot of hiding cost and this, all this to moving forward with sports science and this, mm-hmm. everything. We really need a lot of money, and then we need people who can bring the club to the next level, you know, and I think is right man in the club at the moment.
1: Yeah, absolutely. That seems to be the case based on Instagram and all the noise that's coming through on Ballastier's page as well. Naveen, I want to talk about how you've managed to secure the sponsors, right? But before that, I need to dive into you being a Singapore Football Observer. Ballastier Khalsa, we know the highs they've hit on the marketing front in terms of when Darwin was at the club. It's my observation that things have been a bit stagnant since until this off-season. Is that a fair assessment?
3: Firstly, I just want to thank Darwin for all his efforts that he put into the club. I think he elevated the club to a very high level. He did a great job, in my personal opinion. He put the club out there. I remember seeing, even he posted a picture, he was presenting Ballastier at a FIFA event. I think he was doing a diploma then. Sincerest thanks to him and his team. And he has since left together with the team, and a new fresh team has come in. And we want to just take things from here and try to do just as good or even better. And as Marco rightfully mentioned earlier, we have brought in quite a number of interesting sponsors. I'm not sure if you want me to dive into that right now.
1: We'll get into the details.
3: All right, so apart from that, I think, like I said, thank you so much for everything that you've done for the club and new team. We want to just move forward from there.
1: I think you can add politician to the bio as well. Very PR answer in terms of the old guard and what is the new fresh impetus you want to bring. Marco, bringing you into the conversation, the listeners will want to know, right? The refresh is not just sponsors and everything like that. The refresh has also seen new players, new ideas come into the team as well. Before we talk about this season, let's talk about last season. Finishing fourth, best finish since 2015. Under Marko Krajovic as well. Yeah. But last season, how much satisfaction does that bring you to guide a team like Ballastier, considering everything, to finish fourth?
2: First was a bit challenging, you know. I go back to the Ballastier and then all foreign players, I think only Massa left, you know, and Massa left, the rest we need to find new one, you know, and then no easy in this, no easy to go around and find the right place and the right players to join us, and then we work very hard and we bring some mixture about from Balkan people, and then some local boys also left our club, and was totally different team, you know. I think half team is totally different than previous year. Yeah. And then I think slowly, step by step, we're working really hard, and these boys is done it very well. And the end of the season, I mean, you run away from the Geelong with 11 points, Haugan 14 points. I think it's really is good year.
1: And do you think you get the credit you deserve? I know you were a nominee for Coach of the Year.
2: People have some own mindset always, you know. Is they never appreciate what Ballastier done it many years, you know. Is I really think is Ballastier done a lot of good things, you know. Is a lot of players coming from Ballastier. They always have this mindset is Ballastier is like that, and they just keep it. This one is whatever we done is not good enough, you know. Is.
1: And as an experienced manager, how do you deal with that? You shut out the noise?
2: No, I'm not interested in this one. You know, I mean, it doesn't disturb me much. You know, it's sometimes, of course, you cannot run away from some social media talking about. But it's mostly you focus on your team. You focus on perform better than you performed last game or last season. Always moving forward and try to do better than what you've done.
1: Or you can come on this show and explain your side of the story. I will always have a seat for you, Coach Marco. I want to talk about that revolving doors, right? You say last year to last season, the season before to last season, big change in squad.
2: Yeah,
1: big and change. Then you finish fourth.
2: Yes.
1: But again, this season, big change in squad. Plenty of departures.
2: Yeah, I mean, in this part of the game, you know, some players want to go to another club, some getting better offers. Sometimes you cannot afford them, you know, sometimes because when you do well, especially what is very funny, this game, you know, we done well the end of the season, and everybody remember end of the season, you know, and then when players, it's good for the players, you know, and they have performed last few, especially after New Year, we perform very well, you know, and then, I mean, they're getting better offer, you know, is then end of the day, they love the game, but it's, they must put the rights on table, you know, and then is if you get better offer, you go, you know, some we let go, some go by themselves, and then is that, that's, I think is, for me, is nothing, you know, it's just part of this game. It's everywhere happen, it's same things, you know, if you think this is, but if it's offer same, then you choose where is better, you know, where you can feel better, better coach, better club, or whatever, you feel better, you can perform better, or you will be first 11. This is very important for the players. Talk to the coach, where are you standing now? If you're not first 11, then you're thinking better I go to another club. But is part of the game.
1: Coach, I hear what you're saying in terms of rise to the team.
2: Yeah, it's same things, you know, if you think this is, but if it's offer

0: Which is with him, Darren is already left to the another club, and Madhu was little bit is thinking a lot, understand, thinking a lot about the Madhu, and this is coming to some stage, you know, we need maybe some changes, we need some new blood, we need some develop some new ballester, and then if you want to do this one, you need to go for some younger players and then build up something new.
1: I think I hear you, and I think the listeners will appreciate the honesty you have shared. Yeah. Speaking of honesty, I'm going to bring Navin into this conversation as a member of the senior management team, right? Navin, you're on Instagram probably as much as I am. And with regards to some of the departures, there have been things that have been said on social media. I'm of the opinion that there's two sides to every story. In fact, there's three sides. There's A side, there's B side, and then there's truth. We've heard A side in terms of the players that have departed. What is B-side in terms of Ballester's position on some, I dare say, allegations made by some of these players?
2: Coming from a public relations standpoint, I think I was just speaking to Marco as well. We want to speak to the team, and I think there's nothing wrong doing media interviews. The more exposure for the team, the better. But however, I think there are some topics that may be sensitive, and that should be discussed with senior management team first before going out and putting it out on social media, because that's going to cause a PR storm in a negative manner, and that's the last thing the club needs. So I think it will be better managed moving forward. That being said, it doesn't mean that the players were doing it out of spite. Mm. Perhaps they were going through something which they could not manage on their own, and their only form of doing so was to put it out on social media. So we just want to manage this better moving forward.
1: I hear you, and I understand the idea of taking it forward in terms of better, perhaps, advice, mentorship. Is Ballester's standpoint, they did everything they can to try and ensure communication was right with the players?
2: That's a very interesting point that you brought up. I think some things could have been done a little better. It is no secret that there was a lot of noise on social media with regards to the contract ending for some players, and there was a bit of noise with regards to I was released on social media and whatnot. Truth is, like you said, there are three sides to the story. I mean, Raushan, I'm sure you have a contract that you've signed when you work here. I'm sure you know the end date as well, right?
1: Yes.
2: Okay,
1: yeah.
2: Well, it's the same for the players. If it's a youth player that's 18 years old or anything, okay, fair enough. But if it's an older player, then I don't think you can come out and say that you don't know when the contract was going to end. In my personal opinion, I think that was not the right way to do it. That being said, I think the club also on its own could have managed this a little better. Something as simple as thank you for your service. And that would have eliminated all the issues. And so I think moving forward, we will manage this better.
1: Absolutely. Listeners, you have side A, you have side B. I leave you to decipher what the truth is. Marco, you're going to have the last word in this conversation. All things considered, let's say we catch up in May when the season ends. Yes. What does success look like for Ballester Khalsa?
0: Success look, we qualify for AFC Cup. AFC Cup improved a lot, you know, when I see now, and we used to play 10 years ago, and then this is next aim. We need to move forward, you know. Playing FC Cup will be great achievement for us.
1: And just before I let you go, we established that you are the longest serving manager in the league. It seems like football can be quite hasty these days.
0: Yeah.
1: What's your advice in terms of staying in the game, staying in love with the game?
0: I love the game, you know. I enjoy the game, you know. I'm working very hard, you know. Every time when I get a job, and then working, the meaning is beautiful game, and then I think spending a lot of time about it. Very difficult when switch off, you know, is whatever you always think, hey, who play next, who play against who you play, who will play. You always have doubt few players, you know, and then always very difficult to switch off. I'm always 100% in the football. I love the game, you know, and then it will keep me. This is from last 50 years, you know, all of as player, as coach, and always football is always in my mind I enjoy.
1: Absolutely. Coach Marco, thank you so much for sharing that wisdom. You talk about 100% being in the game. Yeah. The coach name I mentioned at the start of this interview perhaps was not 100% checked into his job. Anyway, Coach Marco, Navin Nambiar, thank you so much for joining Sports Minutes. We wish you all the best for the season ahead.
2: Thank you for having
0: thank
2: us.
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my soul. Your love to me is like the finest of gold. Let's spend some time just for two. I know exactly what I want to do. You and me, laid up next to a tree, in a place that seems oh so heavenly. Talking, laughing, playing. What's your favorite game, baby? Let's play.

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1: 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And today, we're going to hit the factory floor of a company that is turning 100 years old this year. And here's a hint, and I'm almost giving the answer away. The company's then-CEO was one of our earliest guests on Under the Radar, and it is a bakery chain that is famous for selling curry puffs and sugar rolls. Bingo if you've guessed Polar Puffs and Cakes. Now then called the Polar Cafe, the firm opened the doors of its first outlet on 51 High Street in 1926, serving up curry puffs, ice cream and chilled beverages. Now the cafe soon became the go-to place for politicians, lawyers and businessmen due to its strategic location near the trading harbour. And among them, according to the firm, is prominent Hokkien businessman Lim Bo Sing. Now today, Polar Puffs and Cakes adopts mostly a takeaway concept and boasts a network of 37 stores and cafes across Singapore, with six more outlets set to open their doors in 2026 and 2027. The company also made its first step to expand abroad by opening a new store in Gurney Plaza, Penang in 2025. But how is Polar Puffs and Cakes spicing up the business looking into its next 100 years of operations? Well, I headed down to the firm's factory at Woodlands Link to find out. I'm at Polar Puffs and Cakes facility at Woodlands Link, and this two-story building is where all the magic happens. It runs 24/7, and workers here make the roughly 3,500 curry puffs the company sells each day. But of all the clean rooms and production lines in here, that's one place that's strictly off limits to all employees except for one. All right, I'm with Chan Kok Yu, the executive chairman of Polar Puff and Cakes, and we're right outside the iconic curry room, right? And Kok Yu, I heard you are the only person who's allowed into this room. That's where you make all the spices for your curry puffs. Tell us, because I understand your maternal grandfather was the one who started Polar Puff and Cakes. How was the recipe passed to you? Was it passed to you in this room as well?
2: Well, it's a secret, and I can't reveal that.
1: It's a secret recipe and a secret process indeed. Give us a little snippet. What do you do in the curry room usually? I understand you're in there every 2 weeks or so to tweak the recipe.
2: It actually depends on demand supply, of course. So on average, maybe 3 to 4 weeks once.
1: Yeah, to tweak the curry recipe, is it?
2: To do what I need to do for the curry puff.
1: Okay,
2: yes.
1: Okay. And, you know, beyond the iconic curry puffs, which are the other recipes that are also locked and kept away?
2: Well, the other recipes are handled by various
1: departments,
2: but each department does its own step, so no one knows exactly the entire sequence.
1: I see. Yeah, there you have it.
3: The Woodlands facility was opened in 1997, and is also where Polar Puffs and Cakes signature cakes are made and frosted by hand. It supplies the company's network of some 37 stores and cafes across Singapore, with most of them adopting a takeaway concept. As we toured the facility, Kok Yu and I discussed all about the past, present and future for the firm, and more specifically, how Polar Puffs and Cakes is spicing up the business, looking into its next 100 years of operations.
1: All right, Kok Yu, appreciate it if you could take us through where things are at for Polar Puff and Cakes right now in terms of, you know, revenue, operations or scale. What are the drivers for the firm?
2: Okay, as we all know, Polar is celebrating its 100th anniversary this year. We started life with just one outlet. That was a shophouse in High Street.
1: Yep.
2: Today, we have more than 200 sales points, including 38 of our own outlets. Of course, we have other distribution channels like the petrol marts, the supermarkets, inconvenience stalls. Mm. Oh, sorry, not inconvenience, convenience stalls. Okay, and Revenue-wise, we're likely hitting about $35 million this year. Mm. We hope to hit the target.
1: I see. Well, let's set our sights on the future, Kok Yew, because I understand there are some consumption trends for spring demand, including a rise in appetite for smaller cakes, smaller servings, as well as lower calorie treats. Take us through the top three trends right now for Polar Puff and the opportunities that they present for you.
2: Things have changed quite a bit since 100 years ago. You're right. Nowadays, our customers are looking for, as you said, smaller size items.
1: Yes.
2: I think mainly because they're looking for individual portions, they want variety, and also family sizes are getting smaller.
1: Yes.
2: So what we do is we right size, which is actually do a smaller size, smaller format. So that's probably trend number one. Mm-hmm. Trend number two is, as we all know, healthy SG. So
1: yes,
2: we are all screening for high blood pressure, diabetes, high cholesterol. So that basically means the focus is less fat, less sugar,
1: less oil,
2: less salt,
1: perhaps?
2: Less salt.
1: Okay.
2: Okay, so everyone still wants to taste the good stuff.
1: Yeah.
2: But in, as we mentioned earlier, in less portions. Mm. So we have to do our R&D. We have to be doing sensible reformulation of some of our products, so that we can preserve the taste.
1: Yes.
2: So that's a challenge for us, but that's the way to go. Mm. Healthier, yet taste just as good as the originals, right?
1: Mm.
2: Okay, so point three is actually value. To me, it's important because when I say value, I don't mean
1: price.
2: Cheap.
1: Okay.
2: Value means you have good quality or consistency, but yet you price it appropriately, and also the product must look good nowadays, right? So I think that this is the trend now. As people are more, they travel more, they are more educated. Of course, social media is everything is being shown. So there will be expectations. So I think these to me, those are the three main trends.
1: Let's talk about, you know, how you are looking to further capture demand, Kok Yew. Polar Puff and Cakes, I believe, intends to open, was it 6 more outlets in Singapore this year and next year? Mm-hmm. What are some targets that you have in mind in terms of growth, store count, or even revenue? What's the basis behind those targets?
2: Okay, to start off with, we work on the budget.
1: Okay.
2: So based on our budget for this year, we intend to open up 3, hopefully 4. That was the end of the year goal for this year. So happy to say that we have 3 new outlets as of now for this year. So Star Vista, IMM, and Tampines Giant. And of course, we have one new outlet in Penang as well. And that is in Sunway Carnival Mall.
1: Oh, okay. That's beyond the one that you have in Gurney. Was it the
2: Gurney Mall? Plaza.
1: Gurney Plaza, yes. And you talk about the targets 3 or 4. What format will they be? Are they mostly takeaways? And curious question also, why are most of your cafe formats located inside hospitals?
2: Okay. So kiosk-wise, of course, it started with the previous generation. So when we transited from the cafe, which was in High Street, it was decided by the previous generation that puffs and cakes were more of a snack. So it's easier and more convenient for people to just come, grab and go, rather than sit down. And of course, back then, I think if you rent space for people to sit down, maybe to my
1: the previous, cost analysis.
2: They probably thought it was not worthwhile. So maybe.
1: So now looking at the 3-4 stores, also takeaway concept.
2: We've been used to that, so it works well for us.
1: Okay.
2: So why invent the wheel, right?
1: Yeah. Okay. Talk about that. Why hospitals for your cafe formats?
2: Okay. I'm a doctor, so I have this soft spot for hospitals. But I think it started, I think the first hospital outlet, if I'm not wrong, was in SGH.
1: Yeah.
2: And we went in there because my mom used to be a pediatrician as well, and she worked in SGH, so that had some meaning in it. So we started in SGH, and that turned out to be quite a good location, because, you know, patients are there, but you have visitors, and while waiting for appointments, you
1: have some downtime,
2: something to eat,
1: as
2: well as visitors as well. So I think it turned out that hospital was a good location, so that's why we kept to that trend.
3: As Polar Puffs and Cakes look ahead to the future, Kok Yew also reflected on the journey and the people that took the company to where it is today.
1: You know, Kok Yew, I can tell that you're visibly emotional talking about this and talking about 100 years. If I could get you to think about, you know, if someone were to have the conversation with the leadership of Polar Puff and Cakes 100 years from now, assuming that there is still Polar Puff and Cakes, which we both hope for, what would you want them to say about the leadership of the firm or your leadership of the firm as they
3: the journey and the people that took the company to where it is today?

0: as you said, if we do reach another 100 years, that will be in 2126.
1: Yes.
0: That will be the greatest achievements for the company, yes. That being said, that would mean that the generations from preceding 2126 would have done something right. They will be able to somehow succeed in evolving themselves for success, as well as preserving the polar heritage. So if they can do that, be better, pass it on to the next generation, be better and pass it on, then I would say we have succeeded. And I hope that will be the case.
2: And there you have it, the evolution of polar puffs and cakes from a single sit-down cafe concept for businessmen and lawyers to a sprawling network of takeaway kiosks, offering pastries for the everyday pastry and cake lover. Once again, this is an on-the-go special episode of Under the Radar with me, Chua Tian Tian, signing off from Polar Puffs and Cakes Factory at 15 Woodlands Link. And you can tune in to the full version of this conversation on Apple Podcasts and Spotify.
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0: are you? Welcome, welcome, welcome to Unusual Jobs. This is fast becoming one of our most popular and favourite segments on Let's Talk Singapore. If you're just joining us for the first time, every Friday morning, we bring in a mystery guest who has a very unusual job, Audrey, and yes, we have to guess first what that job is.
1: That's right. And you know it by now. Every week we unpack a new job and go behind the scenes of an industry most of us probably know very little about. These people we feature on this segment can be from any industry, from all walks of life. The only thing they have in common is that their job is pretty unusual. So before we dive into it, let's see if you can guess what our guest does for a living. Do you want to kick off the clues?
0: I will kick it off. We're going to go along, myself, Audrey, and then the mystery guest will give a clue. Here's my first clue. Mm-hmm. This person, I think, usually works alone.
1: Okay. My clue is this person's job has clients of people of all ages. It can be children, it can be adults, it can be a corporate event, all sorts of things.
0: Mystery guest, would you like to share a clue about your unusual job? But don't say what it is.
1: Yeah.
2: Yes. This person spends a lot of their working time with their legs bound.
0: Oh, very good. Okay. Very good. This person needs a vivid imagination.
1: Mm. This person's job has not been a paid job for very long, but it has been around for a very long time.
0: Okay. Mystery guest, let's have a clue.
2: This person has been doing this for 14 years now, and she never thought she'd still be here.
1: Okay.
0: Nice clue, nice clue. Boone is coming in with acrobat artist. What is our unusual job? This person works alone. This person often has to keep their legs together. This person needs a vivid imagination. This person has been doing this job for 14 years and works with people of all ages. My next clue. This person needs to be very fit.
1: Okay, yes. Sue Ann and Dylan coming in with a performer for events. Okay.
0: Aloysius.
1: Aloysius going with NEA tree inspector. Ooh. Very nice. Ian going with fortune teller. And ding, ding, ding, we do have a winner. I'm not going to reveal who it is yet. Terrence coming in with magician. My clue is part of this job is making something physically quite difficult look completely effortless.
0: Very nice. Mystery guest, could we have another clue, please?
2: Yes, a lot of people think this job is just about the physical, but it actually is about the magical and the whimsical.
0: Oh, yes, I like that. This person, this is my clue, this person wears a very unusual uniform for this job.
1: Okay, Ian coming in with catwalk trainer, Salt Bai coming in with zookeeper, Terrence going with magician. All right, this is my clue. This is a well-paying job. I looked it up yesterday. A professional freelancer in this field can earn upwards of $500 per hour for high-profile gigs.
0: Can I do this job? That sounds amazing.
1: And you can confirm or deny later. But okay, let's go with you, our mystery guest. What's the next clue?
2: The next clue would be that this is a very versatile job. It's anything from creating magic for children to making adults believe and transporting them to alternative reality for a little while.
0: Excellent. Jennifer says pole dancer. Dylan says Cirque du Soleil. Patrick says OBS team instructor. As you mentioned, Salt Bai says zookeeper. Mm-hmm. We've had two people correctly guess it so far. Okay, I mentioned just now this person needs to be very fit. In fact, so fit that occasionally this person will get out of breath doing this job.
1: Yeah. So I'm going to add to that, that training is involved. It doesn't seem like it's a physical job, but you do need physical conditioning and technique with this.
0: And we've got answers coming in. Lewis says clown. Good guess. Stanley says makeup artist. Mm. Very nice guess. Mystery guest.
2: It's kind of all those things. Yeah. And also you might have seen it on Netflix.
1: Yes.
0: All right. I will give one more clue quickly before we go to the news and then we shall reveal. This person just wants to be a part of your world.
1: That's my favorite clue of all time. We both have the same clue.
0: Tech Chong says it correctly. Ian says the gymnastics trainer. Who else says it? Joseph said a character performer. Did we have any others there?
2: Yes.
0: Audrey Sukhan says acrobatic circus performer.
2: Okay. Dennis going with ballet instructor or teacher. We do have some ding, ding, dings. JC, yep, guessing it correctly. I believe a few more have guessed it. Michelle, a new writer in her.
0: Hello, Michelle.
2: Rachel as well guessed it correctly. James got it correct. Bunch of you guys did it pretty
0: CC
2: quickly.
0: CC has guessed it correct.
2: Yes.
0: Terrence, Bella is just coming in. Dennis is saying ballet instructor. You said that one.
2: Mm-hmm.
0: Patrick is saying Zumba instructor.
2: All right.
0: All right. The time to reveal is now. Trisha, give us a drum roll. Here we go. Mystery guest, would you like to reveal what you do?
3: Hi, everyone. I'm Sirena, and I'm a professional mermaid.
0: Yes!
3: Also, I think JC might have been my husband. Well done.
2: Yes, a professional mermaid. That's why the final clue was she just wants to be a part of your world, from The Little Mermaid.
0: Yes, indeed. Some kids, when they're growing up, want to be astronauts, superheroes, princesses. But in Kara Neo's case, she wanted to be a mermaid. Kara's professional name is now Sirena, and she is Singapore's first professional mermaid and the founder of the Singapore Mermaid School.
2: Yes, she founded it in 2015, where both children and adults can learn the physical skills, mythology, and culture behind mermaiding. And we want to talk about what it's like to be a professional mermaid, how much work goes into it, and how viable this job is. Sirena, the Singapore Mermaid, welcome to Let's Talk Singapore.
3: Hey guys, it's so nice to be here.
0: It's lovely. Thank you for being part of our world.
2: Yes.
0: Now, there was Kara first, Kara, before there was Sirena, before school, before the profession. When did mermaids enter your life?
3: Mermaids and mythology have always been a part of my life. I was a very imaginative little girl. Back then, teachers would always say I was the airy fairy one.
0: This was at MGS in Singapore.
3: Yes, this was at MGS. And then I went to National Junior College after, and NUS. And those teachers turned out to be absolutely correct.
2: Okay.
3: They know what they're doing.
2: All right. But it seems like a pretty big leap, right? Between, like, I was a creative child, I love mermaids. And then you're thinking, I'm going to make this a profession, like the way I'm going to make my living. When did you realize this could actually become a career for you?
3: Now, they always say follow your gut, and to find, like, what you are, there's what you have to do in life and there's what you are born to do in life. And they say trace it back to childhood, right? What were the things that brought you joy? And so for me, it was a full circle moment, realizing that, oh, what I was doing at 5, I'm still meant to be doing at 33.
2: Wow.
3: Yeah.
0: But the difference is, Sirena, at 5, I wanted to play for West Ham United. And then I soon realized I was terrible and I couldn't play for West Ham United. But yet somehow you pursued the impossible and made it a reality. What was the moment or the tipping point where you said, I can actually do this? Was there an inspiration? Did you see someone else doing it overseas? How did it come about?
3: When I first started, this basically didn't really exist. There were a handful of us around the world just discovering this weird hobby called mermaiding. And so I'll set the scene. I'm in NUS. I'm a lit major. I'm scrolling on eBay and I discover this thing called a swimmable mermaid tail.
2: Okay.
3: It's just this cheap monofin covered with holographic spandex at the time.
2: How much was it? Do you remember?
3: Oh, on eBay. I mean, it was maybe less than $100.
2: Okay.
3: Yeah, I ended up getting one from Germany, and I was like, this is the most amazing thing in the world because I feel like a stronger, more graceful version of myself. So I launched into it as a hobby, never really thought it would go anywhere. And at the time in uni, I was, you know, doing freelancing, like writing and hosting and things of that nature. Somewhere along the way, my then-boyfriend, now husband, Josh, says to me, maybe you can make this a career. And I said, look around. This is Singapore. This is never, what my parents are going to say. This is never, ever going to fly. But I decided to just try it. And so I started with kids' parties because that's where my heart is,
2: yeah,
3: bringing that magic and the edutainment to kiddos. I still remember my first party was at a huge house along Nassim, and then got asked to corporate events. And mm-hmm, these names are a throwback. My first corporate event was at Mövenpick Hotel.
2: Oh, wow.
0: Wow.
3: And then Avalon at Marina Bay Sands.
2: Okay.
0: Wow, nice.
2: Nice, yeah.
3: And from then on, it just grew.
0: Can I ask you, what did your parents say?
3: a lot at the beginning. Got pulled into the study for a few chats. But I'm so grateful that now they see like how far it's come. They honestly are so supportive. I can go into their bedroom at night, sit down, tell them about my day, you know, my business quandaries, and they're there for me. I don't think I could do this without their support.
4: Wow.
3: Emotionally, yeah.
4: Well, we also have to talk about the fact that you created a career that didn't really exist. You're kind of building something completely new when there's no obvious career path to follow. So did you do that along the way, figure out as you go, or did you have a clear plan?
3: Oh, absolutely no clear plan. Okay. The water was murky.
4: Yeah.
3: When I first started, there was a MER network forum. It was an online forum.
4: A MER network.
3: Yes.
4: I love it.
0: So they do exist overseas. There are professional mermaids elsewhere.
3: There were a handful of us, like mostly in Europe and the US. And we had just discovered this hobby. And we started figuring out together, you know, how do you make a tail? Do you have a crown that will stay on in the water? What are these new tricks and techniques that you guys are trying that you think looks great? And little did we know at the time that we were creating the building blocks for what would go on to become the $1 billion mermaid industry.
0: $1 billion, did you say?
3: Yeah.
4: You say?
0: You say? $1 billion? Well, I'm not surprised. It's a lot of money.
3: I mean,

www.sg. Wake up to the stories shaping Singapore and have your say. 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
1: Money, money, money. That's all we've been talking about this week. We're talking ministerial salaries. Welcome to Singapore Unfiltered. And there's only one question today. And that's why we saved it for Friday. Are Singapore's ministers being paid too much or not enough? Following the latest salary review, you've all seen it. The benchmark for an entry-level minister will rise from 1.1 million to 1.8 million. Although it's worth pointing out that ministers will not immediately be paid at that level. But the debate goes well beyond the numbers.
2: That's right. Do higher salaries really attract better leaders? Should public service require some financial sacrifice? We also want to talk about whether a minister is actually worth what we pay them and how the formula is being used. I believe it's the top 1,000 earners in Singapore. We take the median of that and we take away 40%. Is that a fair formula of how they're being paid? And this is what we're talking about today on Singapore Unfiltered.
1: And I'm delighted to say that Bhavan Jayapragas recently wrote a terrific commentary in the Straits Times that ministerial pay will be one of those questions that will never be settled in Singapore. And we have him in the studio today. Good morning, Bhavan.
3: Good morning, Audrey and Neil. Very happy to be here to come after the mermaid.
2: Yes.
1: Thank you for joining us after the mermaid. I appreciate that. You're part of our world now, Bhavan. All right, before we debate whether the salaries are justified, just give us an overview in the easiest, clearest possible way of the review.
3: Right. In the first instance, for the ministers in the cabinet, there's a up to 9% increase of salary. So at the moment, the benchmark is 1.1, so it goes up to 1.2 million if they receive the full 9% increase when it kicks in October 15. Overall, the benchmark MR4 level that is used for entry-level ministers goes up to 1.8 million, but the government has been at pains to emphasize that it does not see ministers moving to that level immediately anytime soon. So for the immediate term, the number that is important is that up to 9% and 1.2 million for the MR4 ministers.
1: And you said in your column that ministerial pay is such a political wedge issue. It triggers such a divide across the board in Singapore that it will never be settled satisfactorily one way or the other, ever. Why do you feel that way?
3: Right. I think it's, if you get into it, it is a very technical issue, right? People have all sorts of views, whether they are professionals in the HR industry or, for that matter, the ordinary man in the street. They have different views on where you set pay. But ultimately, how it has been since PAP government started pegging political salaries to the top end of the labour market, it has always been a political question. And they have expended political capital on it to say that this is what we need to do to get good people in and to reduce the opportunity cost of getting people in from the private sector. And I think there's no two ways about it. And the formula, there's a lot of discussion about it. And I think even the government has considered that it is not a science. The committees that have come up with the formula, they do that with some deliberation, but it will be subject to contention.
2: Yeah. Mm. You talked about how it's a very technical topic, but it's also a very emotional, very sensitive topic. We understand this. We can see this from many different perspectives. We can look at this from the perspective of a family struggling to make ends meet. We can do it against our pay. So I did read the report, all 26 pages, and I'm not going to make you do a TLDR version of it, but what were the things that stuck out to you?
3: Right. I mean, not the report, but I think for me, what is more important is the government's response. And the government's response was well within its rights, I think, to go all the way to 1.8 million, right? That's the committee's recommendation. But the response is a bit more sobering, understanding political realities, understanding public sentiment, and yet also knowing that this has to be done, right? It is in the ethos of the PAP that you need to pay top people enough to get them through the door. Mm. And this has been delayed for 15 years. And you must find an opportune time to do it. And in the current work climate, you never know when, you know, the economic situation just deteriorates overnight. So it's a very tricky thing, finding the right moment to do it and how you do it, how you calibrate it. So I think on both these things, timing and how they have executed it in terms of calibration, I'm satisfied. One thing that came up in the debate yesterday is about transparency. Government has given some positive signals that it will be more open about some of the granular details that people are asking for example, bonus levels, the extent, the upper limit of bonuses that ministers receive. I think those things don't need much to deliberate so much about it. I think there is absolutely a need for more transparency.
2: Mm.
3: Yeah.
1: Let's be blunt though, Bhavan. We love big pay packets in Singapore. We love it. We put CEOs on the cover of ST, Business Times and our prestigious magazines. We celebrate when brilliant CEOs earn millions of dollars because they run companies successfully. Sports, we're happy for golfers to earn millions, to hit a little ball around. Even in medicine, we don't seem to mind top doctors earning huge salaries, let's be honest, in their Orchard Road private surgeries.
3: Sure.
1: So why do we push back against the men and women who are running our country?
3: I think there's this visceral kind of reaction, right? You elect someone from among yourselves to lead and steward, and then that means that I have this right to determine what you make, you know, how much we pay you. And I think really, no matter what the level is, or even if you half it from the pre-committee level, there will still be discontent.
2: Hmm.
3: And if you look at IPS surveys or black box research surveys, it has always been a very unpopular issue for the government, right? Mm. How it has dealt with it is set out its case clearly, be earnest about why it is doing what it is doing, and then let its performance speak for itself.
2: Okay. We're getting a lot of questions now from all of you, and Stanley coming in with a question. Stanley says, how are the private sector comparison salaries calculated, with major company CEOs averaging $6 to $7 million annually? What exact industries and specific compensation metrics make up the top 1,000 earner pool? And I think that this is a fair question. You know, it's worth debating whether this formulation is fair. Here are some of the facts. The framework was designed to pay a new minister 60% of what their peers earn, what is deemed their peers, the best of the best. The median top 1,000 Singapore earners, who by the latest numbers, I believe, earn $3.1 million. Minus the 40%, which is the discount for the ethos of public service, the government has assessed that 60% of the median top 1,000 is fair. Can you please elaborate on this for us?
3: I will go back to my original point that fairness and what's the right kind of discount you give for public service is a political question. So the Gerard E. Committee did it in 2011 after there was the public backlash, right, to a slew of issues, housing, immigration, ministerial salaries too. And then it decided at that point that the formula would be changed from the one that had originally been enacted in 1994, expanded to 1,000 people, and then this 40% number comes up to for the discount. It is a question of debate about whether it's 40%, 50%, 60%, right? So ultimately, the Prime Minister, who's the one who has to carry this issue, has to come out and say, I believe that this is important for me to get good people in. And if need be, I will spend the goodwill that I have accrued, whether in the election or through the within the electoral term, to push this through.
1: Yeah, I think the issue is for some is how do we measure the success, which we'll come to a little bit later. But Victor is very positive. Victor says, good morning, guys. A bunch of people who decide Singaporeans' livelihood and quality of life through wise national policies, as long as they are doing a good job, pay them more. And they are doing a good job relative to many other countries. Anyone who doesn't think our life is a comfortable life and a stable life has their head buried in the sand and is being swayed by emotional sensitivity of money and salaries. Also, Victor adds, paying ministers less doesn't mean Singaporeans get more. And that's a point you've made in your piece as well, isn't it? That you need the top talent. Singapore is a finite talent pool. We're a small country, let's be very frank, and we have an even smaller pool of citizens to choose from once you take out PRs like me and foreigners and migrant talent and so on. So we have a small talent pool to begin with. We are a fragile nation. We're a vulnerable nation. We're a unique social economic experiment. The Singapore Inc., if you like, is a very unique country that doesn't exist anywhere else in the world. We have to do whatever it takes to get the best talent we possibly can. What's your take?
3: I mean, the counter argument, which I mentioned in my piece, is that minister salaries or politicians are servant leaders, and hence the discount that they should accept should be far steeper. I disagree. I think the outcomes speak for itself. I think my views are perhaps quite pro-establishment, but the counter argument about public servants being servant leaders and hence they can accept lower levels and you'll still get good outcomes, it's an idealistic one, it's a romantic idea, but do they have a lodestar? Can we look to somewhere and say, look, they have done it very well, why can't we do that as well?
1: And just a follow-up on that, if I may, and it alludes to Victor's point. Now you're getting into the issue of integrity, right? This is a key component, a key core of the philosophy of paying ministers more in Singapore. We need integral leaders. We need upstanding leaders. So you pay political leaders transparently and, frankly speaking, generously, and you reduce the temptation for corruption.
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1: I have a great company to put in the spotlight today. Their co-founder and CEO, when his wife was pregnant, decided he wanted to buy Bird's Nest. But he couldn't find a brand that was transparent about how much Bird's Nest was actually in the bottle. I did not know that, that when you see Bird's Nest, what might be in it is actually fungus or bleached seaweed. Oh my gosh. Time to welcome Sherman Lim, Chief Marketing Officer of the Purist Group, and Jessie Jet Shi Teng, Head of R&D at the Purist Group. So they are a Singapore-based wellness brand that are banking on consumer trust. They want you to know what is exactly in their bird's nest, what is exactly in their supplements. In fact, they think that it matters so much that they've developed their own. They're not relying on third-party manufacturers. They've developed their own Johor Bahru manufacturing facility that covers all their powder products. Right, guys?
2: Yes, that's correct. Exactly. Yeah, thanks for having us, Michelle. And yeah, you're completely right. Yes, we have our own factory now, and it's called Purist Labs, and we just launched it a couple of months back.
1: Congratulations.
2: Yeah. Thank you so much.
1: So I did not know that here in Singapore, health supplements are not subjected to, or they do not need mandatory pre-market evaluation, approval or licensing by Health Sciences Authority before they are imported, manufactured or sold. Which means how a supplement is developed, what's in it, the quality checking, remains a bit of a mystery for us consumers, which is why we wanted to do this show.
2: Yeah.
1: Okay, so thank you for coming on and, you know, helping us through some of these questions. So first question for you, Sherman. Health supplements are much easier to buy today than they were maybe a decade ago when you had a smattering of brands in Singapore. Have you noticed a change in the way consumers discover and choose their wellness products?
2: Yeah, that's a really good question. Definitely, you know, I think in the last 10 or 20 years, the buying behavior and how people purchase, not just supplements and any products within any category has changed, right? It has changed, especially during COVID, from brick and mortar stores to being a lot more online. So even now, a lot of these information are readily available on social media. There are a lot of videos out there from content creators. And I think that's great, right? That's a great starting step for customers to get to know products, wellness products. But I think that's something that we feel still needs to be improved on, because I think that's a great start, but the entire journey of understanding the ingredients, knowing what you're actually getting in the ingredients, that work still needs to be done by the brand.
1: Yeah, there's a lot of information out there, which means there can be a lot of misinformation as well.
2: Exactly.
1: And so, I mean, if you look at a bottle of Bird's Nest and don't realize that it's dried seaweed in there or dried fungus in there.
2: Yeah, exactly.
1: That makes up 90% of what you're buying.
2: Yeah. And that's what the brand is about, right? We want to come in and lead the industry in a way that champions transparency, honesty, and making supplements ethical.
1: So really, your co-founder was so irritated by that he decided to build a company?
2: Yes, you can ask him yourself. This is really the reason why he decided to start a company, and he felt like Singaporeans deserved better.
1: We sure do.
2: Yeah.
1: We want to know what's in the label of a supplement and whether it's good for us, and we want to know what we're really getting. So interesting. This is a supplement company really on the cusp of the post-truth world, realizing that you need to have verifiable information out there. So Jessie, help us out. When someone picks up a supplement, there can be so much information on the packaging. Where should we begin?
3: So instead of just looking at the main ingredients that they advertise on the front label, we should be taking more time reading the supplement facts behind.
1: Oh.
3: So first thing, we have to read about the serving size. It's the non-negotiable, because that info is pretty important, because you wouldn't know that how much of, let's say, collagen you are taking, how many dosage of collagen you're taking in one serving. Some people could say this product contains collagen, but actually you need to take 2 scoops, 3 scoops, 4 scoops in order to attain, you know, the dosage that you need in your daily life.
1: Mm-hmm.
3: Yeah.
1: Mm-hmm.
3: So the first thing, the serving size is very important. And then the second thing is the amount of active ingredients inside. Some formulation, they can contain a few active ingredients inside with the, you know, the proprietary blends of this.
1: Mm-hmm.
3: So they have to make sure that the ingredients, the dosages that they are taking is what they need.
1: Yeah. Mm. So look for serving size and active ingredients.
3: Yeah.
1: That should be a standout phrase by itself, active ingredients.
3: That is the guidelines.
1: Oh, that's the guideline. Okay.
3: Yeah, right.
2: Yeah. And honestly, I think we feel like also it's on the brand to really make this information easily accessible.
1: Good point.
2: And understandable.
1: And
2: on
1: not
2: their
1: in
2: packaging.
1: Like size 3 font.
2: Exactly, right? If you need a magnifying glass or if you need like a degree in chemistry, then this is not helpful for our customers, right?
1: Agree.
2: Yeah.
1: You have any more points for us?
3: Yeah, the third Jessie. Thing is mostly based on what is there any potential allergens and stuff. But that is subjective to the person's need.
1: Right, right. I mean, yes, if you have a peanut allergy, of course, you're going to be vigilant about that.
3: Yeah, exactly.
1: I think people with allergies have developed a habit of scanning the labels.
3: Yeah, correct.
1: But if health supplements are not subject to evaluation, approval or licensing, then it may not even be on the label.
2: Yeah.
1: The ingredients on it, right?
3: Yeah. Exactly what a brand should be honest regarding the ingredient list.
1: Agreed, yeah. Agreed. Yeah. So social media has made it so much easier for wellness trends to spread. Let's go back to that point of misinformation and how we can differentiate between clever marketing and real info.
2: Yeah, exactly. And I think it is great that, you know, consumers these days are a lot more educated. Everyone's a lot more careful with what they buy. But I think the marketing tactics in the world has also changed and grown as well. So sometimes it gets a lot more deceptive. It might not always be as honest, but it is still on the customer's responsibility to sometimes, you know, really check on what you're buying, make sure that whatever is listed on the website looks right. And they're not just hiding behind like flowery marketing language.
1: But so you're saying I have to take a photo and upload it on ChatGPT and ask, is this going to help my
2: lack of
1: sleep?
2: Helps. Yeah, yeah.
1: What's the active ingredient?
3: Yeah.
1: Maybe that could be my prompt.
2: Exactly.
3: Right.
2: Yeah. And I think, you know, even looking at industries, local and overseas, we've kind of seen certain brands market the product around a certain ingredient.
1: Yeah.
2: A certain effective ingredient.
1: Yep.
2: But when you really bring it to a lab test, you really check it out, it's that the ingredient is actually just negligible. It's nowhere close to the effective dosage.
1: Oh my goodness.
2: Yeah.
1: So your founder, co-founder, really was on the hunt for bird's nest. Realized there was this lack of transparency over what was in these different bottles of bird's nest. So do you guys produce your own bird's nest? As in, do you have a product line?
2: Yes, so we definitely have a product line that produces the bird's nest.
1: Because I want to know what's genuine bird's nest and where I can get my hands on some.
2: Exactly, you know, I completely understand. And that's why Justin founded the brand, right?
1: Do you see on your label 100%, 50% bird's nest?
2: Yes, yeah, so on our label, it's just 100% bird's nest.
1: It's 100% bird's nest.
2: Yeah, we do have different liquids inside to ensure that it's kept properly, but yeah, we don't put in additional.
1: What is bird's nest, by the way?
2: Bird's nest is actually formed by swallows, the birds, when they try to create a nest with their own saliva. It's the formation.
1: The scaffolding of a nest.
2: Yes,
1: made by the regurgitation.
2: The very natural scaffolding of
1: a swallow
2: nest. Yeah. So when we produced it, our co-founders Justin and Stuart, they actually went to different bird's nest farms, and they actually looked at the nest themselves, plucked them out, and cleaned it, and really ensured that the ingredients are clean.
1: Yeah.
2: Before choosing to work with certain bird's nest suppliers. Yeah, so I think all these due diligence were done for the brand before we decided to produce these things.
1: So my friends in the studio are from the Purist Group. You might know them for their Sicilian Orange line of slimming products.
2: Yeah.
1: collagen powders. They have supplements for women's midlife health as well, menopause supplements. And they're here to talk to me about a little known fact that, you know, you might see words like natural, clinically proven, supports immunity, but that's not really verified by anybody before it comes into Singapore.
2: Yeah.
1: Is that right?
2: Yeah, I mean, I think within Singapore, we feel like there could be a lot more done to verify these things, but I'm sure we already have some processes in place.
1: So only medications, sort of have to be, anything considered a drug, I suppose, would have to...
2: So I think medications and supplements are kind
1: verified
2: of,
1: in terms of what you say on the box.
2: Yeah, correct.
1: Versus what's in the box. But that's different for supplements.
2: Yeah, I think that the whole process is different. I think there's a process for supplements as well. But we feel like, you know, for supplements, there probably needs to be a lot more done.
1: Okay, tell us about this process for supplements. So Jesse, when you're developing a new supplement, what are some considerations before you decide on the final formulation and what goes on the label?
3: Okay, so first thing we would take a look at is the product form practical. So technically, let's say if I want to build a protein powder product, it has to be in a powder form, right? I can't put it in a capsule form. It doesn't make sense if, let's say, one day you need 20 grams of protein, but then you develop in a capsule form. You have to take 20 capsules. That doesn't make sense, right?
1: Okay.
3: So first thing, I have to identify which is the most suitable product form.
1: The form of delivery.
3: Yeah, form of delivery, the format.
1: Mm-hmm.
3: Yeah. The second thing is, how do I get the supply that is clean, consistent, and they are having a very stringent on their quality of the ingredients?
1: Okay.
3: Yeah.
1: And then how do you decide what goes on the label?
3: So we have to, like, you know, quantify whether the active ingredients is really telling exactly what they are doing. It's like, let's say, still going back to the protein powder. So I have to make sure that I send to third-party lab tests to test on the protein content. This is what we are doing.
1: Yes, yeah, because you are building your brand on trust.
3: Exactly. Yeah. That's why we say that we are very transparent and we make sure that we deliver the best results for our customers. We have been very honest with our, you know, the content that we are claiming on our labels and stuff. And we really do a lot of third-party testing so that we know that the result is not biased, right?
1: I can see your commitment. Yeah. I mean, you have a fully in-house facility in Johor because you want greater control over the key stages of manufacturing for your powder blends.
3: Yeah.
1: So that is quite a bit of investment.
2: Of course, yeah, it is. And I think it's something that we hope the industry in Singapore can move towards as well.
1: Mm.
2: Creating better and more consistent products for Singaporeans.
1: So Sherman, you're from the marketing lens, you're chief marketing guy. So when we see on the label natural, clean, clinically proven, from the perspective of someone behind a brand, what should a responsible brand be doing to communicate these claims?
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1: Okay, if you use Facebook, WhatsApp, Telegram, TikTok, or Carousel, you've probably come across something that made you stop and think, is this real or is someone trying to scam me, right? Singapore has now passed new anti-scam laws targeting the online accounts criminals use to reach their victims. People who supply these accounts can face jail, fines, and even caning. Online platforms also face much tougher consequences if they fail to comply with anti-scam requirements. The maximum fine is going up tenfold from $1 million to $10 million. That certainly sounds substantial, but will a bigger penalty actually make these platforms safer? Or will scammers simply change tactics and find another way in? Benjamin Ang is Senior Fellow and Head of the Center of Excellence for National Security and Head of Digital Impact Research at the S. Rajaratnam School of International Studies at NTU. Benjamin, welcome to Viewpoint.
2: Thanks, Lin Lee. Glad to be here.
1: Now, Benjamin, let's start by clearing up something that could easily be misunderstood. A platform is not going to be fined, right, every time a scam appears on it. So what would it actually have to do or fail to do for this higher penalty to apply?
2: Well, it would have to not carry out the orders that are given by the government, because what the Act does is that it gives the government the ability to require, for example, a platform to remove scam ads, remove scam profiles, remove pages that are impersonating government officials. So if they refuse to do these things, then they get fined.
1: I see. So the fine is for failing to comply with the authorities' requirements rather than simply failing to catch every scam.
2: Yeah, that would be probably impossible.
1: Okay, how much more power does this give the authorities than they had before?
2: Well, the power has been there before to issue these kind of directives. But when you look at the fines having increased, then you can see that it's got more bite. It's something that the platforms do have to take seriously. I mean, the platforms generally are cooperative with the Singapore government, but I think this gives them more incentive to be cooperative.
1: So why do you think, if the existing power is already there, why was it necessary to raise the maximum penalty so sharply?
2: You look at the number of scams that are happening, the volume looking like about $410 million just in the first half of 2026. This is a really serious issue, right? And while some kinds of scams have been managed to be probably reduced result of this action, there are still lots of scams out there. And I think that it really also sends a signal to that police, Singapore government are taking this very, very seriously. I mean, look at what is being done in respect of money mules. That's also very serious steps.
1: Right, yeah, because platforms already tell us they remove suspicious accounts and they use technology to detect scams. We've all seen warning messages too. Yet, you're right, scams are still reaching people every day. So where are the biggest gaps?
2: I think the one that they've been covering in this particular new law is the online account mules, or people who have allowed their identities or their accounts to be used to receive scam money and then transfer to the scammers. So these people, because they are actually real Singaporean account holders, they look real, legitimate, so that they receive the money, but they don't hold on to it. They pass most of it on to the scammer. And so that gives that scammer the look of legitimacy.
1: Is the problem that platforms really cannot detect scams quickly enough? Or to be candid, could they do more but perhaps haven't had a strong enough reason to?
2: Well, I think it's a bit of both. There are always going to be new scam methods, but definitely we look at how fraud detection has been done by all the financial institutions and banks. There are certain ways to actually algorithmically or by AI to detect scam behavior. And this does give the platforms more incentive to invest in these kind of anti-scam measures instead of waiting to get fined.
1: Okay, let's look at it in more detail. I can understand that a new account may look innocent at first glance. At what point does its behavior become suspicious enough for a platform to act?
2: Well, it's really not so much that they will be required to act, because I think the main issue is that there are already identified scams. And what the police actually want to care about is if they've already identified that these particular accounts are scam accounts because they've been carrying out scams, or attempting to carry out scams, then the platforms have now stronger incentive to do something about them. I think one of the problems that people around the world face is that when they report a scam or they report an attempted scam, the platform may not respond fast enough. And so I think Singapore is solving this problem.
1: Okay. The headline figure, as we all know, is $10 million. For most of us, that sounds enormous, right? But for a global technology company raking it in by the billions, perhaps that's not quite so enormous. Will it really hurt enough to change behavior?
2: Well, considering that they have been cooperative in the past, I think what this does is that, number one, it sends a signal that this is important. And number two, 10 million is not trivial, right? If it happens 100 times, that makes it, $1 billion. So I don't think online platform would want to throw away $10 million every time if it can be avoided. Mm-hmm. And if it costs less than 10 million to solve the problem, then why not?
1: Yeah, and I suppose reputational damage might even be more powerful, right? No major platform wants to be publicly identified as the one that refused to protect its users.
2: Well, yeah, not all platforms are equal, let's say. Not all platforms are the same, so I think they'll vary. But I would say those that have headquarters in Singapore appear to have been pretty cooperative over the years.
1: Benjamin, do you think the tougher requirements could hit smaller platforms harder than the global giants?
2: Well, we look at this and we see that basically the requirement is to comply to takedown, right? Remove scam ads, remove scam profiles, and that's in a way not at all to fast track user reports that come from Singapore. If you look at it, should not be a heavy burden on a platform that's already set up to take a huge amount of user generated content, and we balance it against the risk to the public. I think it's a fair trade.
1: Okay. I want to talk more about what we mentioned earlier in terms of where platforms should intervene. I suppose the earlier the platform intervenes, the fewer people scammers can reach. Again, at which point could platforms intervene most effectively?
2: Oh, there are so many places. We just talk about the example, right, of putting in facial recognition to detect when a government official face is being used in a deepfake. And really, there aren't many reasons why somebody should be using a government official or, like you say, the PM or minister image to sell a product. That there can't be any real legitimate reason for using their image to sell a product. You know, they are not the ones who are originating this message. So in that sense, that's a way to really prevent these things from happening. And it seems that the number of scams using this kind of tactic have decreased. Or not to say that scammers won't come up with new things. You know, human mind is sadly very creative when it comes to crime.
1: Right. So would stronger identity verification make a big difference?
2: I think if in a world we could actually identify who was posting what, that would really make a difference, not only in scams, but also in the level of hate speech that's spread online, or misinformation and disinformation that's spread online. Of course, there are great challenges in actually really doing identification because of privacy. And this is an ongoing question. Yes, Connie.
1: From what we know, some scams can move across several services, right? Someone might first see an advertisement on social media, and then they continue the conversation on a messaging app, and eventually perhaps make a bank transfer. How common is that? And does moving between services make the scam much harder to detect?
2: Yes, it definitely does. And there are many platforms, there are e-commerce platforms, where there are still so-called sellers who will say, hey, you know, why don't we go off the platform and discuss this privately? I can give you a better rate. And this is usually a red flag, a warning sign that when you're being offered something that sounds too good to be true, as the saying goes, it probably is too good to be true.
1: Okay, Benjamin, there's another interesting part of the new law. It will allow computer programs to issue directions automatically, so police don't have to deal with every suspicious account or transaction one at a time. How much faster could that make the response?
2: Oh, this is fantastic, because if you think of the previous way it would have to be done, they have to go through quite a number of human processes and approvals. The problem is that these scams are coming up now at AI speed. So by the time you have gone through the necessary human interactions to get it approved to issue the order, then hundreds or maybe thousands of people could have been scammed in the meantime. So, of course, there's a trade-off. When you automate something like this, then you still need to have a human in the loop to somewhere to verify, okay, go ahead, so that you don't have a false positive. And you also need an appeal system so that if somebody doing a legitimate deal is affected, they should be able to appeal. Hey, hey, we are legit, we're human. Again, some trade-off, but I think it will help to protect people because things are just happening at a really fast speed, almost beyond human ability to cope now.
1: I understand that you also look at digital impact in your focus area. So what patterns could AI pick up that might not be obvious to a human investigator?
2: It's actually looking at the whole ecosystem and how all the different transactions are actually happening and what patterns they are seeing. I mean, exactly as you said, you know, is detecting things that at a human level, we can't even articulate because these things are changing. But when we see patterns, and that's what AI systems are good for, they're recognizing patterns. So that's where they come in.
1: Wow, it sounds like an arms race where any advantage may just be temporary. You know, you never know what else is going to come up.
2: Well, yeah, it is a bit of an arms race. Some call it a cat and mouse. Who's the cat and who's the mouse? We don't really know. But yes, we do have to keep up.
1: So how do you see this? Because can the law remain effective when the technology and scam tactics can also change within weeks?
2: Well, the good thing is that because Singapore's laws tend to be principle-based rather than really granular down to the technology. Mm-hmm. A lot of it, in terms of rules, can still apply when tactics change. So it's only when there are like serious changes in the nature. So for example, if the crime is now perpetrated by an AI, how do you hold the original owner of the AI responsible for the crime that's perpetrated by the AI? Then you have to think of new laws. And in Singapore, I think there's been a lot of good collaboration between the technology community and law enforcement in developing and understanding the new laws. So we don't want to couch it as we are safe, but I think we're in a reasonably good pace.
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1: Welcome to The Big Story. I'm Hung Bin Jung. Singapore's political salaries are going up for the first time since 2011, with political office holders set to receive a one-off increase of up to 9% from October 15th. But the debate in Parliament yesterday was about more than just the 9% increase. At the heart of it was a bigger question. How does Singapore attract capable people from different backgrounds into politics without making financial reward the reason they choose to serve? So what does a salary revision actually change when it comes to attracting and retaining political talent? And if money should not be the main motivation for entering politics, what should determine how political office holders are paid? Joining us now to share more is Maminderjit Singh, who's the founder and managing director of Terra Corporate Affairs. Hi, Maminderjit. Welcome to the show.
2: Hi, Hung Bin. Good to be back.
1: Thank you so much for joining us. Well, Maminderjit, you know, before we get into the debate here, what's actually changing in the salary framework? How will the 9% increase impact political office holders differently?
2: Yeah, so it's an important distinction is that the $1.8 million is the new MR4 benchmark, but the ministers are not immediately being paid $1.8 million. So an example of an entry-level MR4 minister currently may have a reference salary of about $1.1 million. So the immediate adjustment is up to 9%, and it's up to, it doesn't mean it is 9%, so it's a wider range. But if it is up to 9%, that could bring the salary up from 1.1 to 1.2 million if the full adjustment applies. So the government expects that most MR4 ministers to move towards about 1.35 million by the end of this term, depending on performance and responsibilities. So I would emphasize that this is not simply a blanket 9% pay rise, as I said earlier. The framework is creating wider salary ranges and greater differentiation according to performances, experience, and responsibility. So again, the headline is 9%, but the more consequential change is actually greater differentiation. Singapore is moving away from treating ministers at the same grade too uniformly and creating more room to recognize experience, responsibilities, and performance.
1: Well, I mean, political salaries have not been adjusted since 2011. After 15 years without any changes, why now? Is now the right time to make this adjustment?
2: Well, as you say, you know, Hung Bin, it has been 15 years. So there's probably never a politically comfortable time to increase political salaries. Cost of living concerns make the optics difficult today. But postponing adjustments indefinitely creates its own problems. So the framework has effectively been frozen since 2011, as you said, even though private and public sector salaries have moved substantially since then. I mean, you know, even median and mean salaries across Singapore have increased tremendously over this 15-year period. There was a 2017 review which recommended an increase, but it was not implemented by the government then. And the next review was also delayed. So eventually, I mean, at some point, the gap has to be addressed. And this is probably 15 years later now, a good time to review the gap and to implement and plug that gap. I think the government has made the sensible choice of accepting the need for recalibration, but not necessarily implementing the full benchmark immediately, as I mentioned earlier. And that acknowledges both the economic reality, but at the same time, recognizing the public sensitivities around raising ministerial salaries at this point in time.
1: Okay, well, I mean, Prime Minister Lawrence Wong said the PAP government does not believe in using higher pay as an incentive to draw people into politics. Now, his argument is that politics has to be a calling. Now, people should want to serve first, and remuneration only becomes a practical consideration afterwards. Coordinating Minister for Public Services, Chan Chun Sing, echoed the same sentiment where he added that the higher salary ranges would help maintain a large enough pool of potential political leaders from different career stages and backgrounds. So, Maminderjit, what does higher pay actually change when it comes to political leadership here? Can salary actually improve the quality of that pool?
2: That's a great question. I think something that, you know, there's been debate about quite a bit this week in around town. I would distinguish between motivation and constraint, right? So higher salaries should not make somebody want to become a minister. If money is the principal motivation, then that is probably the wrong person. But remuneration can remove a constraint that prevents the right person from saying yes. So that is especially relevant when recruiting somebody at 40 or 50 who has children, a mortgage, elderly parents, or other commitments, and has spent 20, 25 years building a career. The government's argument is essentially that public service should require sacrifice. But the financial sacrifice should not become so large an impediment or barrier that only particular categories of Singaporeans can realistically afford to serve. And I think that distinction is important. So, you know, to put it in a nutshell, pay should not be the magnet that pulls someone into politics, but neither should inadequate pay become the barrier that keeps a good person out.
1: Interesting. I mean, if then remuneration isn't what motivates someone to enter politics, right? What role does it actually play in bringing capable people forward?
2: So I guess, you know, we've got to be realistic, right? So Singapore cannot and should not try to match what the most successful bankers, lawyers, entrepreneurs, or CEOs earn as well. And I think the purpose of the benchmark is therefore not income replacement. It is, you know, to moderate opportunity costs. If someone is earning several million dollars and has a genuine desire to serve, they may accept a substantial reduction, but there is a difference between asking somebody to accept a meaningful sacrifice and making the sacrifice so large that they cannot responsibly consider it. I mean, even the largest pay earners still have bills to pay and still have financial commitments to make. So, you know, it should be fair enough for them as well.
1: Right. So how important is that financial consideration in bringing capable people forward, especially those in their, you know, 40s and 50s who may already have established careers and family commitments? Would this now encourage them to maybe switch to politics?
2: So I think potentially it becomes quite important for this group of people that you mentioned, because this is precisely the age when Singapore may want people with substantial professional experience, and precisely when their opportunity costs are highest. I mean, the Prime Minister in his speech in Parliament did mention, you know, Trade and Industry Minister Tan Sri Ling as one example, you know, somebody who's built his chops and experience as a private sector leader, bringing him in at that seniority level and immediately, you know, having him helm an important ministry. I think that's the kind of people that, you know, need to be attracted and brought in more. So I guess someone in their 20s or early 30s may have greater financial flexibility, but by the time they're in their 40s or 50s, an established lawyer, doctor, entrepreneur, or corporate executive may have accumulated substantial responsibilities. So there is another opportunity cost that gets overlooked, and that's politics. It's not simply another career move. It's not just jumping from company A to company B or moving industries. You lose a lot of privacy. You expose your family to scrutiny. You face electoral uncertainty and may find it difficult to return seamlessly to your previous career. I mean, if you are a surgeon, for instance, or even a litigator, and if you spend like, you know, 5 to 10 years in government, and should you want to leave and go back, that doesn't become immediately plausible or seamless. So, you know, salary addresses only part of a much larger risk equation or the opportunity cost that people take to join politics.
1: So could competitive remuneration also make it more feasible for someone in an already high-paying private sector career, you know, to step forward and serve where otherwise the financial opportunity costs might be too great?
2: Yeah, I think, you know, we have to be realistic. Singapore cannot and should not try to match what the most successful people earn, as I mentioned earlier. I think what's important here is that, you know, it's important to realize that the pay is part of the solution, but it's not the one thing that will fix a problem of, you know, ensuring that we have a larger talent pool in politics. So I think it's one of the many drivers, but not necessarily the only driver, or maybe not even be the key driver. But here's the other thing as well. I mean, you know, I mentioned some of the other opportunity costs that, you know, politicians have to take, you know, and a lot of these things are beyond the control of the government. I mean, it's not immediately easy for government to say, look, I want a more friendly or hospitable, you know, political environment, or I want a culture that where my ministers will be not be scrutinized or stuff. I think that's not possible to fix. So the one thing that can be fixed is income, right? So if you can fix the one lever that's in your hands, then at least that makes the proposition of joining politics maybe a little more hospitable and a little better than otherwise.
1: PM Wong also cited an example where he had, you know, personally approached senior permanent secretaries and private sector CEOs before the last generation, but none were prepared to make the move. What does that tell us about the challenges in recruiting recruiting experienced people into political leadership?
2: This is, I think, particularly revealing because it suggests that salary may not be the decisive variable, as I just mentioned, right? It's one of many drivers, not the key driver, you know, and we talked about how the other deterrents could be loss of privacy, social media scrutiny, career disruption, electoral uncertainty, and the demands placed on families. So that means that, you know, we should be careful about assuming that raising remuneration alone or automatically produces a deeper talent pool. It may help at the margin, but I think the recruitment challenge is broader and deeper than that. And the irony is that Singapore may increasingly find that the biggest cost of entering politics isn't financial at all. It is the loss of privacy, certainty, and sometimes even professional identity. So today, if you are already at the top of your job and your careers, and you know, you have built an identity, you built a career, you worked hard to do that, and you are comfortable in a certain position and enjoy your family time and your privacy, there's a lot to give up. If you're going to give up all of these to say, look, I want to just, you know, step up to public life, public scrutiny, and to serve the country, and doing all that with a significant income loss, I think that is something that we all have to keep in mind. You know, it's a huge opportunity cost, and we want the right people who are willing to take those opportunity costs, you know, to come forward, not just people who can afford to take those opportunity costs.
1: So what does bringing in people with that kind of experience add to Singapore's political leadership?
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1: Welcome to The Agenda. I'm Hung Bin Jung. Now, most of us think about our health through an annual health screening, a blood test, some measurements, maybe a chat with the doctor. But what if that once a year snapshot is missing the bigger picture? A new study by NUS Medicine is taking a much more personalized approach to aging, tracking how one person's physiology changes in response to sleep, food, exercise, fasting, and other lifestyle changes. And the person being studied, the researcher himself. Professor Dean Ho became the sole subject of the Delta study. And after months of intensive lifestyle interventions, his estimated biological age came in at around 32, nearly 15 years younger than his actual age. So what does this actually tell us about aging? Can we meaningfully change our biological age? Today, we're speaking with the professor himself, Professor Dean Ho, director of the Institute for Digital Medicine at NUS Medicine. Hello, Professor. Thank you so much for joining us.
2: Thank you for having me.
1: All right, Professor. I just want to talk about the elephant in the room. I mean, it's, you never really have the researcher himself put himself as the sole subject. So why on earth did you decide to make yourself the guinea pig?
2: Well, you know, for over 10 years, actually, we've been developing ways to calibrate people better, mm-hmm. people who are ill, and then now people who are healthy.
1: Yeah.
2: And we've had profound improvements, especially in those who are sick. We've had cancer patients recruited into our studies, and the way that we obtain their data mm-hmm. and understand how they respond to treatment has led us to lower doses for them that result in better outcomes. Mm-hmm. And so if we can profoundly improve the outcomes of people who are very ill, imagine what we can do to people who are already healthy. Mm. And the frameworks we make to do this are meant for all. Mm-hmm. And I think it's important for us to really understand what it's like to go through those frameworks. And so who better than to try these out than on myself? And I'll add that we got formal approval to run this trial
1: yeah.
2: from the relevant authorities and ethics boards so that we could report transparently and then publish transparently. So we wanted us to live the experience of running through how we do what we do.
1: Okay, so what was your biological age before, and what is it now?
2: So I'm 47 chronologically. That's my official
1: age. You don't even look a day
2: over
1: 40.
2: Thank you. You know, when I see some of the fun comments online, people say, hey, he looks older.
1: Oh.
2: You know, but I am older, right? As from 2021 to 2024, when we look at the before and after photo, I am actually older. But I think the biological age that we talk about in this study is my biology functioning. And the way that we can see it move in real time appears to make it look like something from a younger person.
1: Okay. So when we talk about biological age, I think a lot of us think of one big name, this guy named Brian Johnson over in the US, where he does a lot of routine work where he makes his biological age younger and younger and younger. Is this the same concept?
2: So, full disclosure, I know Brian.
1: Oh.
2: And I visited with him before. Super nice person mm-hmm. and really has helped make longevity part of mainstream discussion.
1: Okay.
2: I will say that the way we look at data is maybe a little bit different.
1: Mm.
2: I will add that he is very good in the area of sleep, and my discussions
1: yeah.
2: with him have really helped me in that area. But the way we look at data is different. Typically, as you mentioned, data is looked at in snapshot form.
1: Mm-hmm.
2: If we look at our health once a quarter, that's four snapshots.
1: Mm-hmm.
2: Once a year, one snapshot. The way we do our work is we look at dynamics.
1: Mm-hmm.
2: We look in very short time frames how our biology responds to stress
1: mm-hmm.
2: after baseline, and then how it looks when it's recovering. I think this differentiates from this pervasive discussion that health should be more longitudinal. We actually don't really work in the area of just collecting more data for data's sake.
1: Mm-hmm.
2: In Delta, in this study, I looked at my biology at rest after stress, such as a fast, and then how it looked when I refed and it recovered. And by doing this, I could understand what my biology looked like at different states of time. Mm-hmm. And so by doing that and understanding how I function in real time, that gives us different insight than just using snapshots to assign a health status. Mm-hmm. And that was the interesting part.
1: Okay. I mean, going back to Brian Johnson as well, he invests a lot of money into technology as well to kind of, you know, lower his biological age. Do we have to do that as well to lower our age?
2: In the case of Delta, I think we didn't need to spend very much at all. Okay. Because I will add that this was a research study. And so I repeated the test conditions mm-hmm. to make sure they were accurate. I did control conditions. But I would say we built this framework to be accessible to all. Mm-hmm. And the awesome part about Delta is every one of us has a Delta. If we take a blood sugar measurement before exercise, and then we take a blood sugar measurement immediately after exercise, which I actually did just this morning, mm-hmm. we can see just how much control we have over our own biology. And I'll tell you, it's a really interesting experiment to see your body respond so quickly. And frankly speaking, the cost of doing what I did this morning, retail was probably $6, mm-hmm. right? And so I think that for us, our goal wasn't to become super measured mm-hmm. and hyper measured. Our goal was to acquire the right data visually to help modulate our behavior. Mm-hmm. And so for us, it's not about more. Mm-hmm. It's about the right data, and we don't need as much as we think.
1: Okay. So tell us more about exactly what went through with this study. What kind of, you know, lifestyle changes did you have to make, and what kind of improvements did you see?
2: Great question. I wanted to note that there is no Delta protocol. The study wasn't started with me enacting this intense protocol of perfect sleep, perfect eating, perfect exercise. I actually started by cutting sugar from my coffee.
1: Oh, okay.
2: And that was tough. And it took weeks to get used to that. Uh-huh. And then once we addressed that, I cut the milk out of the coffee. Mm. So it's Kopi O Kosong now. And as I started to see my data change, mm-hmm. I organically stacked more habits over time that led to what is my regimen now. Mm. So it's flipped. It's not this innate discipline that had me start off with a very rigid regimen. I started very simple. Mm. And Delta is actually an exercise where we believe that data and engaging with our health visually can potentially reveal the discipline that we each have in its own way. Mm. And that's why there is no regimen. I think that when people see their health in motion, this may enable them to organically stack the habits that can fortify their own health.
1: Mm-hmm. Very interesting. I mean, now you have, I believe, a pretty intense regimen. You have 20 hours of fasting a day, multiple 48-hour fasts, daily strength or cardiovascular training, and a high structured Mediterranean-style diet. Honestly, how hard was this?
2: So to acquire this over time, for me now, I don't really think about it.
1: Okay.
2: I wasn't built with this discipline to begin because there is a before photo of me circulating around out there. But what I will say is a couple weeks ago, I took my son on a father-son trip to Penang. Mm. And we had about 5 chendols per person over 2 days. Mm-hmm. And I never met a pizza I didn't like. Mm-hmm. So what I walk away from this experience knowing is my biology. I know myself a lot better. And when I do that, I have tolerance for being able to eat what I want. I just don't do it every day. Mm-hmm. I also know how to eat and how to move in a way that protects me. Mm-hmm. And I think that if we were to look at my regimen at face value at one time, it looks really intense. Mm. But when I very slowly built my way into what I do now, it's a regimen that I don't think of as a regimen. And also, it affords me the ability to be kind to myself and to live and to enjoy foods that I want, while also knowing that my biology is still doing okay. So it's actually flipped. It was the data showing me how to self-create something that I was comfortable with versus me telling myself, I got to start out with this perfect regimen and just endure it as long as possible. That wasn't it.
1: Yeah.
2: It was actually self-created, self-sustained on my own terms. And I'm actually very happy.
1: Mm-hmm. I mean, that kind of gives relief to a lot of listeners, I think, where, you know, you don't have to constantly always live in this strict regimen or a strict lifestyle. You can also enjoy little joys in life like pizza once in a while, right?
2: That's life.
1: Yeah.
2: Delta was built for people to get to know themselves.
1: Mm-hmm.
2: And when you get to know yourself, then you get to know how to enjoy in a way while still protecting your mm-hmm. health. Which actually, I think, for me, made me enjoy the pizza even better.
1: Mm.
2: Because if we kind of fly blind, if we fly in a way where we don't know how we're doing until it's 365 days later,
1: mm-hmm.
2: and we don't get to see our biology as this living, breathing thing visually in front of us, it becomes very uncertain in terms of what we can do, what we're not okay to do. And the fact that, I'll tell you, I fully enjoyed those five chandals over those 2 days. When I eat a pizza, there's no guilt at all.
1: Mm.
2: And it's because I got to know myself. And that's what makes life really fun living.
1: Would you say it's kind of like the similar concept of losing weight in a healthier way?
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1: These are your news headlines. I'm Shilpa Shades. A 35-year-old worker has died after he was struck by a hose connected to a compressed air pump at a construction site in Jurong Port Road. The incident happened at Jurong Port's yard at about 8:20 p.m. last Friday, where foundation works were carried out. The worker was pronounced dead at the scene. The Ministry of Manpower says it's investigating and has instructed Keller Foundations, the occupier and employer of the worksite, to stop all concreting works at the site. Police are investigating three traffic police officers for allegedly riding their motorcycles without due care. The incident has been captured on dashcam and posted on Facebook on Friday. The post said the incident happened at 3 a.m. on September 4th along Ubi Avenue 3. Checks by the Straits Times indicated that the officers were turning into the traffic police headquarters at 10 Ubi Avenue 3. Under the Road Traffic Act, it is an offence to drive a motor vehicle on the road without due care and attention or without reasonable consideration for other road users. The churn in Singapore's F&B scene continues, with Crystal Jade shuttering its Hong Kong kitchen outlet in Great World Mall. This is its third outlet closure this year, after it shuttered its Hillion Mall and Suntec City outlets, leaving it with 15 outlets island-wide. It follows the restaurant chain's assessment of its Singapore business. F&B business closures here rose 25% year-on-year to about 2,100 in the first 7 months of 2026. But the appetite to enter the sector remains. Almost 2,600 new F&B businesses were also registered over the same period. In world news, fighting in Ukraine is intensifying, raising fresh concerns over nuclear safety as attacks edge closer to NATO territory. Near Poland, Ukraine says a Russian drone hit the locomotive of a Kiev-Warsaw passenger train just 2 kilometers from the border. All 208 people aboard escaped injury after the crew were warned in advance. Before this, Russian drones struck Odessa on Sunday, injuring at least 5 people. Earlier, another Russian strike hit a crossing 800 meters from Poland. Polish Foreign Minister Radoslaw Sierkowski has called the incident an escalation by Russian President Vladimir Putin. The attacks follow Russia's claim that Ukraine attacked fuel trucks near the Zaporizhia nuclear plant. Filipino authorities say it could take weeks or months to identify victims of last Wednesday's ferry fire that killed 76 people, one of the country's deadliest maritime disasters in recent years. This comes as forensic experts begin collecting and comparing DNA samples from charred remains while investigators determine the cause. The ferry carrying 130 people was heading southwest from Manila to Coron in Palawan province when it caught fire near its destination. Rescuers on Saturday recovered more bodies, leaving 13 people unaccounted for.
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2: 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It is Monday, 6:05 a.m.
0: Weather.
2: Let's take a look at the weather for this Monday. We do have thundery showers on the forecast today, according to the NEA, over many areas in the late morning and early afternoon. So grab your umbrellas on the way out today. In terms of temperatures, we have 33 degree highs and 25 degree lows.
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0: Traffic.
4: On the roads, vehicle breakdown SLE towards CTE after Upper Thompson Road, avoid lane 5. Another breakdown to look out for on the PIE towards Changi after Toh Guan Road. And a third on the PIE towards Tuas after Tampines. Be safe this Monday morning.
0: If you see anything on the roads that we might have missed, send us a WhatsApp message at 8855-0893. But only when you're safely parked. Wake up to the stories shaping Singapore and have your say. From the headlines to what's trending, Let's Talk Singapore brings you the conversations that matter with your voice part of the story. 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
2: Good morning and welcome to Let's Talk Singapore. Thank you so much for joining us bright and early this Monday. We want to say good morning and welcome back to school to all of the students out there. We're so happy to have you here with us. And Anthony already saying good morning. Good morning, Audrey and Imad, he says.
4: Who is Imad?
2: Well, if you guys don't know, and I know that some of you have already written in to say that you know what's going on with Neil. Neil is actually out of town this week because his daughter will be over in the UK for the time being. She's going there for school and he is just making sure that she's all settled. So he's going to be taking a back seat for just a couple of days, but filling in is none other than my former co-host. Neil has been calling you my ex-husband. Imad Akhtar from the previous breakfast show. It's so good to have you back, buddy.
4: It's so good to be back, to be honest. I'm kind of still pinching myself because I can't believe it's been 5 months since we last worked together.
2: Has it not felt like 5 months?
4: No, it feels like it's been a week, honestly.
2: Okay, well, it has felt like 5 months here.
4: And can I just say that when I was told I would be covering for the week, I was pretty excited at the prospect of having the chance to work with you and Trisha and Dan again.
2: Yes, I'm so glad. I'm so glad that you've been excited and you've listened to the new version of the show.
4: I have, and I love what you guys are doing.
2: Oh, good.
4: So keep on cracking on.
2: Yes. So we have to give a lot of shout outs throughout the show. Mm-hmm. A lot of people writing in already. I see Catherine wishing us a good morning. Patrick, good morning. And Aloysius writing in a very nice note at 4:07. Aloysius.
4: Oh, dear, Aloysius. What are you doing?
2: He runs like 10 km.
4: Oh, my gosh.
2: In the morning.
4: Putting us to shame.
2: Yeah, I know, right? Aloysius says, good morning, fabulous Audrey and the wonderful team, Trisha, Raushan, and Dan. I guess Neil is still in the UK with his daughter, Abby. Wishing Abby another exciting study milestone in the UK. All the very best to her and hope she continues to do well and enjoy this wonderful journey. Have a fantastic Monday, everyone. Thank you so much. And we hope that you have a great day today, Aloysius, and all of you. Hope that you stick with us today. We do have What's the News quiz coming up, as usual, with all of our students. Hopefully back in the game. They did take a week off to snooze, but we're so happy to welcome all of our regulars back. Catherine, I want to wish you a good morning as well. And I'm just so excited for today, your first Let's Talk gig.
4: My first Let's Talk gig. What can I expect that's different?
2: I think now it's, Neil always calls us the number one radio talkback show.
4: Of course, I can't blame him.
2: Talkback radio show. Yes, you're right, Trisha. And he's right, you know. Throughout the show, every couple of 30 seconds to a minute, we'll get a message and we want to make sure that we get all of the listeners' comments in because what they say matters and that's what drives the show. So I think that's very different from our previous show where we did have a lot of, you know, very insightful interviews and a lot about money, but now we have moved over to the more topical, like news headlines, stuff that really, you know, impacts people's day-to-day lives.
4: Yeah, so it's much more inclusive than
2: So today we are going to have a big talk of the town all about haze and what you can do to protect your health, which is very important. We're going to be talking about community on Singapore Unfiltered today. And we have a very, very exciting Breakfast Bites. You remember Breakfast Bites?
4: Yes, of course I do.
2: Yeah.
4: We co-ran that for 3 years.
2: Oh my goodness. Can you believe that?
4: Can you believe it?
2: Yeah, I know. But today's Breakfast Bites is going to be an interesting one and it's all about wellness. Figure that we'll talk about wellness with Imad Akhtar in the house and what you think the industry is doing to us. Are we getting too stressed out about being well? Which sounds like an oxymoron, but it's been a real trip. I remember when I bought my first Aura ring and you said, oh, you're going to fall into a deep hole if you don't watch it.
4: Yeah, I don't see that ring on you right now.
2: No, I decided to take it off.
4: That's what I thought. Speaking of wellness, Aloysius has just chimed in again saying, I managed to recce Money FM walk this morning, clocking 8.95 kilometers at an average pace of 5 minutes and 59 seconds. And good morning to Imad too. Good morning to you, Aloysius. And thank you for doing that. That must have been quite a trek for you.
2: My goodness, you really did it. So, backstory, Imad, is that we're going to be planning a Let's Walk Singapore event with all of our listeners. And I decided that it's going to be 8.93 km because, you know, makes sense. And Aloysius was so kind. Neil very jokingly said, I'm just going to recce the walk with Aloysius to make sure it is 8.93 km. And I guess Aloysius just did it for us.
4: Amazing.
2: Thank you so much, Aloysius. We will be firming up the details and we'll let you know. It took you 53 minutes. Okay.
4: 53 minutes. Speaking of which, by the way, I went on a 3-hour walk yesterday, starting at Harbourfront MRT, ending on Pasir Panjang Road. And then I decided to get some food at Beviamo, which I know is one of your favorite joints.
2: It is.
4: In Tanglin Mall. I sat at the bar counter and I ended up striking a conversation with a stranger for about an hour and a half.
2: Wow.
4: Yeah.
2: Okay.
4: Yeah, we talked about careers. We talked about spirituality. We talked about service. She's actually a loyal customer of Beviamo's for 26 years.
2: Oh my God, I probably know her.
4: She knows the owner. Her name is Hannah, I think. Do you know her?
2: No.
4: Okay. But she's been patronizing that place since the year 2000.
2: Yeah. And I mean, it's new what you see in Tanglin Mall now, but before it used to be right in the middle.
4: That's right.
2: Yeah.
4: That's right. That's what she enlightened me to yesterday. I did not know that.
2: Oh my goodness. Yes. Mm-hmm. Wow. Who initiated the conversation?
4: So she was having some issues with service and I had ordered after her.
2: And you then got your food first?
4: I got my food first. I ordered the tuna. I ordered a sandwich, ciabatta bread. Half tuna, half roast beef.
2: Very good. Look at that order.
4: And then I ordered bolognese ragu as well because I was still hungry.
2: Okay, good for you.
4: After a 4-hour walk.
2: Yeah.
4: And then she was, you know, she was sort of like,
2: a little bit
4: unsettled about it. And then she's like, oh, this is unusual. And she had her egg mayo with toast. And she said, this is an unusually small portion. And then we just started, you know, chatting.
2: Okay.
4: And it ended up lasting like 90 minutes.
2: Wow.
4: Right.
2: Well done.
4: It was amazing.
2: Yes. We should talk about this, actually. Talk about, you know, speaking to strangers. We've always been told not to do it.
4: Yep.
2: And, you know, it could all actually make you a lifelong friend.
4: Yeah. Maybe a New Year's resolution for 2027 is speak to one stranger or smile at one stranger at least once a week.
2: Yeah, but not in a creepy way.
4: No, like, of course not. Do I look creepy to you?
2: Anyway, we do have a fantastic show ahead. Jade, I see your message. Good morning, Jade. Jade says, Ohio, Neil and Audrey. Today I shall be just listening and not participating because she has a ukulele class.
4: Wow, Jade.
2: Excellent. Excellent, Jade. Well, thank you for listening. Even if you don't participate, we will miss you, though, and all of your comments. But we will be sure to keep everyone else entertained. Great show ahead. But let's crack on to traffic.
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4: On the roads, vehicle breakdown SLE towards CTE after Upper Thompson Road to avoid lane 5. We're also seeing a breakdown on the PIE towards Changi after To Guan Road. And another one on PIE towards Changi before Pasir Laba. The lane to avoid there is number 4.
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2: Good morning. Hope you're still with us. Let us know if you're joining us at 8855-0893. We want to hear from you this Monday. Cheer us up a little bit. You know, we don't want to get the Monday blues here. And we do want to revisit one of our most popular segments, Unusual Jobs. Now, if you guys have been tuning in to us, every Friday we talk about an unusual job. And this past Friday was no exception. A really, really fun one, Imad. And we spoke to this woman who slowly revealed what it's like to be a professional blank. I'm not going to reveal it yet because you guys still get to play along if you haven't heard. This is Unusual Job.
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0: You welcome to Unusual Jobs. This is fast becoming one of our most popular and favorite segments on Let's Talk Singapore. If you're just joining us for the first time, every Friday morning we bring in a mystery guest who has a very unusual job, Audrey, and
1: yes,
0: we have to guess first what that job is.
1: That's right. And you know it by now. Every week we unpack a new job and go behind the scenes of an industry most of us probably know very little about. These people we feature on this segment can be from any industry, from all walks of life. The only thing they have in common is that their job is pretty unusual. So before we dive into it, let's see if you can guess what our guest does for a living. Do you want to kick off the clues?
0: I will kick it off. We're going to go along, myself, Audrey, and then the mystery guest will give a clue. Here's my first clue.
1: Mm-hmm.
0: This person, I think, usually works alone.
1: Okay. My clue is this person's job has clients of people of all ages. It can be children, it can be adults, it can be a corporate event, all sorts of things.
0: Mystery guest, would you like to share a clue about your unusual job? But don't say what it is.
1: Yeah.
2: Yes. This person spends a lot of their working time with their legs bound.
0: Oh, very good.
1: Okay.
0: Very good. This person needs a vivid imagination.
1: Mm. This person's job has not been a paid job for very long, but it has been around for a very long time.
0: Okay. Mystery guest, let's have a clue.
2: This person has been doing this for 14 years now, and she never thought she'd still be here.
1: Okay.
0: Nice clue. Boone is coming in with acrobat artist. What is our unusual job? This person works alone. This person often has to keep their legs together. This person needs a vivid imagination. This person has been doing this job for 14 years and works with people of all ages. My next clue. This person needs to be very fit.
1: Okay, yes. Sue Ann and Dylan coming in with a performer for events. Okay.
0: Aloysius.
1: Going with NEA tree inspector. Ooh. Very nice. Ian going with fortune teller. And ding, ding, ding, we do have a winner. I'm not going to reveal who it is yet. Terrence coming in with magician. My clue is part of this job is making something physically quite difficult look completely effortless.
0: Very nice. Mystery guest, could we have another clue, please?
2: Yes, a lot of people think this job is just about the physical, but it actually is about the magical and the whimsical.
0: Oh, yes, I like that. This person, this is my clue, this person wears a very unusual uniform for this job.
1: Okay, Ian coming in with catwalk trainer, Salt Bai coming in with zookeeper, Terrence going with magician. All right, this is my clue. This is a well-paying job. I looked it up yesterday. A professional freelancer in this field can earn upwards of $500 per hour for high-profile gigs.
0: Can I do this job? That sounds amazing.
1: And you can confirm or deny later. But okay, let's go with you, our mystery guest. What's the next clue?
2: The next clue would be that this is a very versatile job. It's anything from creating magic for children to making adults believe and transporting them to alternative reality for a little while.
0: Excellent. Jennifer says pole dancer. Dylan says Cirque du Soleil. Patrick says OBS team instructor. As you mentioned, Salt Bai says zookeeper.
1: Mm-hmm.
0: We've had two people correctly guess it so
1: yes.
0: far. Okay, I mentioned just now this person needs to be very fit. In fact, so fit that occasionally this person will get out of breath doing this job.
1: Yeah. So I'm going to add to that training is involved. It doesn't seem like it's a physical job, but you do need physical conditioning and technique with this.
0: And we've got answers coming in. Lewis says clown. Good guess. Stanley says makeup artist. Mm. Very nice guess. Mystery guest.
2: It's kind of all those things.
1: Yeah.
2: And also you might have seen it on Netflix.
1: Yes.
0: All right. I will give one more clue quickly before we go to the news, and then we shall reveal. This person just wants to be a part of your world.
1: That's my favorite clue of all time. We both had the same clue.
0: Tech Chong says it correctly. Ian says the gymnastics trainer. Who else says it? Joseph said a character performer. Do we have any others there?
2: Yes.
0: Audrey Sukhan says acrobatic circus performer.
2: Okay. Dennis going with ballet instructor or teacher. We do have some ding, ding, dings. JC, guessing it correctly, I believe. A few more, I've guessed it. Michelle, a new writer in her.
0: Hello, Michelle.
2: Rachel as well, guessed it correctly. James got it correct. Bunch of you guys did it pretty
0: CC
2: quickly.
0: CC has guessed it correct.
2: Yes.
0: Terrence, Bella is just coming in. Dennis is saying ballet instructor. You said that one.
2: Mm-hmm.
0: Patrick is saying Zumba instructor.
2: All right.
0: All right. The time to reveal is now. Trisha, give us a drum roll. Here we go. Mystery guest, would you like to reveal what you do?
3: Hi, everyone. I'm Sirena, and I'm a professional mermaid.
0: Yes!
3: Also, I think JC might have been my husband. Well done.
2: Yes, a professional mermaid. That's why the final clue was she just wants to be a part of your world, from The Little Mermaid.
0: Yes, indeed. Some kids, when they're growing up, want to be astronauts, superheroes, princesses. But in Kara Neo's case, she wanted to be a mermaid. Kara's professional name is now Sirena, and she is Singapore's first professional mermaid and the founder of the Singapore Mermaid School.
2: Yes, she founded it in 2015, where both children and adults can learn the physical skills, mythology, and culture behind mermaiding. And we want to talk about what it's like to be a professional mermaid, how much work goes into it, and how viable this job is. Sirena, the Singapore Mermaid, welcome to Let's Talk Singapore.
3: Hey guys, it's so nice to be here.
0: It's lovely. Thank you for being part of our world.
2: Yes.
0: Now, there was Kara first, Kara before there was Sirena, before school, before the profession. When did mermaids enter your life?
3: Mermaids and mythology have always been a part of my life. I was a very imaginative little girl. Back then, teachers would always say I was the airy fairy one.
0: This was at MGS in Singapore.
3: Yes, this was at MGS. And then I went to National Junior College after in NUS. And those teachers turned out to be absolutely correct.
2: Okay.
3: They know what they're doing.
2: All right. But it seems like a pretty big leap, right? Between, like, I was a creative child, I love mermaids, and then you're thinking, I'm going to

0: What was the moment or the tipping point where you said, I can actually do this? Was there an inspiration? Did you see someone else doing it overseas? How did it come about?
1: When I first started, this basically didn't really exist. There were a handful of us around the world just discovering this weird hobby called mermaiding. And so I'll set the scene. I'm in NUS. I'm a lit major. I'm scrolling on eBay and I discover this thing called a swimmable mermaid tail.
2: Okay.
1: It's just this cheap monofin covered with holographic spandex at the time.
2: How much was it? Do you remember?
1: Oh, on eBay. I mean, it was maybe less than $100.
2: Okay.
1: Yeah, I ended up getting one from Germany, and I was like, this is the most amazing thing in the world because I feel like a stronger, more graceful version of myself. So I launched into it as a hobby, never really thought it would go anywhere. And at the time in uni, I was, you know, doing freelancing, like writing and hosting and things of that nature. Somewhere along the way, my then-boyfriend, now husband, Josh, says to me, maybe you can make this a career. And I said, look around. This is Singapore. This is never, what my parents are going to say. This is never, ever going to fly. But I decided to just try it. And so I started with kids' parties because that's where my heart is, bringing that magic and the edutainment to kiddos. I still remember my first party was at a huge house along Nassim. And then got asked to corporate events. And these names are a throwback. My first corporate event was at Mövenpick Hotel.
2: Oh, wow.
0: Wow.
1: And then Avalon at Marina Bay Sands.
2: Okay.
0: Wow, nice.
2: Nice, yeah.
1: And from then on, it just grew.
0: Can I ask you, what did your parents say?
1: A lot at the beginning. Got pulled into the study for a few chats. But I'm so grateful that now they see like how far it's come. They honestly are so supportive. I can go into their bedroom at night, sit down, tell them about my day, you know, my business quandaries, and they're there for me. I don't think I could do this without their support.
2: Wow.
1: Emotionally, yeah.
2: Well, we also have to talk about the fact that you created a career that didn't really exist. You're kind of building something completely new when there's no obvious career path to follow. So did you do that along the way, figure out as you go, or did you have a clear plan?
1: Oh, absolutely no clear plan. Okay. The water was murky.
2: Yeah.
1: When I first started, there was a MER network forum, also online forum.
2: A MER network.
1: Yes.
2: I love it.
0: So they do exist overseas. There are professional mermaids elsewhere.
1: There were a handful of us, like mostly in Europe and the US. And we had just discovered this hobby and we started figuring out together, you know, how do you make a tail? Do you have a crown that will stay on in the water? What are these new tricks and techniques that you guys are trying that you think looks great? And little did we know at the time that we were creating the building blocks for what would go on to become the $1 billion mermaid industry.
0: $1 billion, did you say?
1: Yeah.
2: You say?
0: You say? $1 billion? Well, I'm not surprised. It's a lot of money.
1: I mean, I'm not making the $1 billion.
0: No, but it's fantastic. Okay, let's talk about the job itself. Someone hires a professional mermaid in Singapore. What exactly are they hiring you to do?
1: They are hiring me to create a unique experience that will take guests out of their present reality for a little while. So I get a whole myriad of it, right? For kids, moms hire me. I have the most fabulous mom clients who live vicariously through their five-year-olds. And they want someone in to create a core memory for the kiddo, right?
2: Yeah.
1: It's never just a party. This is an experience that they're going to be talking about over the dining table 20 years from now.
3: Mm-hmm. For the full conversation and more podcasts, visit moneyfm893.sg.

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1: These are your news headlines. I'm Shilpa Shades. A 35-year-old worker has died after he was struck by a hose connected to a compressed air pump at a construction site in Jurong Port Road. The incident happened at Jurong Port's yard at about 8:20 p.m. last Friday, where foundation works were carried out. The worker was pronounced dead at the scene. The Ministry of Manpower says it's investigating and has instructed Keller Foundations, the occupier and employer of the worksite, to stop all concreting works at the site. Police are investigating three traffic police officers for allegedly riding their motorcycles without due care. The incident has been captured on dashcam and posted on Facebook on Friday. The post said the incident happened at 3 a.m. on September 4th along Ubi Avenue 3. Checks by the Straits Times indicated that the officers were turning into the traffic police headquarters at 10 Ubi Avenue 3. Under the Road Traffic Act, it is an offence to drive a motor vehicle on the road without due care and attention or without reasonable consideration for other road users. The churn in Singapore's F&B scene continues, with Crystal Jade shuttering its Hong Kong kitchen outlet in Great World Mall. This is its third outlet closure this year, after it shuttered its Hillion Mall and Suntec City outlets, leaving it with 15 outlets island-wide. It follows the restaurant chain's assessment of its Singapore business. F&B business closures here rose 25% year-on-year to about 2,100 in the first 7 months of 2026. But the appetite to enter the sector remains. Almost 2,600 new F&B businesses were also registered over the same period. In world news, fighting in Ukraine is intensifying, raising fresh concerns over nuclear safety as attacks edge closer to NATO territory. Near Poland, Ukraine says a Russian drone hit the locomotive of a Kiev-Warsaw passenger train just 2 kilometers from the border. All 208 people aboard escaped injury after the crew were warned in advance. Before this, Russian drones struck Odessa on Sunday, injuring at least 5 people. Earlier, another Russian strike hit a crossing 800 meters from Poland. Polish Foreign Minister Radoslaw Sierkowski has called the incident an escalation by Russian President Vladimir Putin. The attacks follow Russia's claim that Ukraine attacked fuel trucks near the Zaporizhia nuclear plant. Filipino authorities say it could take weeks or months to identify victims of last Wednesday's ferry fire that killed 76 people, one of the country's deadliest maritime disasters in recent years. This comes as forensic experts begin collecting and comparing DNA samples from charred remains while investigators determine the cause. The ferry carrying 130 people was heading southwest from Manila to Coron in Palawan province when it caught fire near its destination. Rescuers on Saturday recovered more bodies, leaving 13 people unaccounted for.
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2: Good morning and welcome back to school, kids. It is Monday, the 14th of September.
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3: We are seeing a vehicle breakdown on PIE towards Changi before Pasir Laba. Avoid lane 4. Let's talk Singapore.
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2: Good morning and welcome back to Let's Talk Singapore. Who is ready to play the quiz with Ahmad?
3: Me.
2: Well, you are, Ahmad, but okay. And I have to say, a lot of people now writing in, hi, Zach, good morning.
3: Good morning.
2: Did miss you. We miss Zara and Casey as well, but we're so glad that school is back. Mm-hmm. I'm sure that you guys wish that your holidays were a little bit longer, right? Well, we are very happy that you're back with us. Athanasios, I see your comment. Good morning to you from Melbourne, I believe he's writing from. And Phyllis writing in to say, thought I haven't heard Neil's voice so far. Where is he this morning? Phyllis, thank you so much for asking. Neil is over in the UK to settle his daughter into school. But please, we hope that you still stay with us. He will be back very shortly. So play along with the quiz. Jason, I see you. Good morning, Abby and Allie as well. And Jade Aloysius still here with us. Are you ready to play the Western News quiz? Your first one.
3: I am absolutely ready, but I know that you tend to throw me very difficult questions.
2: Absolutely not. Absolutely not. And you have everyone here to help you. Let's kick off the quiz.
3: Sorry, my vocal cords just went for a toss.
2: Dee da da da.
3: Dee da da da. Da da da da.
2: Da da da da. Not bad, okay, not okay. bad. It's only going to get better as the week goes on.
3: I need to fine tune.
2: That was excellent, though. Not the usual.
3: I know.
2: But we love it. We love it. It's time to learn about the headlines making the news, and time for Ahmad and all of you to take our daily news quiz ripped from the ST headlines. Six questions. You guys know it by now, but Ahmad's first time. So please write in to help him and let him know what the answers are. Once again, our number is 8855-0893. Who is ready to get schooled today?
3: We are all ready.
2: All right.
3: Let's have a crack.
2: Go with question one, Prime News. All right. Question one is on the front page of the Straits Times today. With cyber attacks and phishing scams becoming a bigger concern for Singapore businesses, companies are increasingly buying a particular type of insurance.
3: Ooh.
2: What is this kind of insurance? Is it A, cyber insurance? Is it B, cyber health insurance? Or is it C, digital property insurance?
3: Oof. Between cyber insurance and cyber health insurance, what is the fundamental difference?
2: I guess it's just the name. So if you look at either straitstimes.com, it's the first thing you would see, or it's actually in the headline. You can't see it. I'm going to show it to Trisha. It's right on the headlines, okay, right there. Well,
3: Zach is chiming in saying it's A, which is cyber insurance.
2: And so is Zara and Casey, our trusty gals. I believe they go to RGPS, so, you know, you should trust them.
3: My initial thought process was cyber insurance. I think you just added a cyber health to throw me off.
2: Very good.
3: What was option C?
2: Digital property insurance.
3: No, that does not sound right.
2: Look at the phone. So Zara is going with A.
3: We're blowing up here with A.
2: Yes, Nicholas going with A. Good morning, Nicholas.
3: Good
2: Patrick
3: morning.
2: Going with A.
3: Good
2: Helen
3: morning,
2: going
3: Helen.
2: With A.
3: Yep,
2: Aloysius.
3: Also going with A.
2: What's your answer?
3: I would be a fool to not go with A, so I'm going to lock in A.
2: You get a ding, ding, ding.
3: Woo!
2: Well done, everybody. Well done. All right, now question two, Singapore news. And this is right up your alley. Good morning, Joseph. I see you.
3: Good morning.
2: All right, Singapore news. Some news on the fitness front. The Singapore Fitness Alliance is helping more than 200 affected staff and freelancers find jobs after the sudden closure of which fitness chain?
3: Mm-hmm.
2: Is it
3: Da-da-da.
2: Is it A?
3: Da-da-da.
2: Okay. Is it the Pure Fitness Group? Is it B, the True Group? Or is it C, the Fitness First Group?
3: I'm going to stay true to my heart.
2: Oh. Hold on. That's true. Yes.
3: I shouldn't get ahead of myself.
2: You really
3: Listeners,
2: shouldn't.
3: Tell me whether I am right or whether I am wrong or whether I should reconsider.
2: All right. So, Zachary. Oh, okay. Good. Changing it to B.
3: Okay.
2: Helen, okay. Joseph, Zara going with B. Sandra,
3: great.
2: B. Aloysius just saying true, which is B.
3: Mm-hmm.
2: Jason, Abby, Allie going with B. Patrick going with True Fitness.
3: Well, then it's got to be B.
2: Ding, ding, ding. Well done. Liam, I hope you're doing well this morning. Going to school, I believe. Nicholas, yes, you are absolutely
3: Hello,
2: right.
3: Hello, Nicholas. Spelled N-I-K-L-A-S. I love that.
2: Well, I think that's how you spell your name, right, Nicholas? Let us know.
3: Let us know.
2: But two out of two so far. Well done. Now, question three. We're going to world news. Woo! We don't go too far today. We're just going over to Japan, where there's a scandal. The chief of Japan's nuclear plant operator, I believe it's called Chubu Electric Power, they're quitting following serious misconduct allegations. What type of wrongdoing led to their decision to step down? Good morning, Gil. I see you. Is it A, accounting fraud? Is it B, insurance fraud? Or is it C, data fraud?
3: I have absolutely zilch of an idea.
2: Do you know who's
3: going
2: to know? Zara's going to know.
3: Zara!
2: Gil's going to know. Patrick's going to know. So just sit tight, but walk
3: me
2: through.
3: Give me the options again.
2: Okay. A is accounting fraud. B is insurance fraud. C is data fraud. And the question is all about Chubu Electric Power. The chiefs of Japan's nuclear plant operator, they are stepping down. Why?
3: Okay. So here's the thing. Accounting fraud and insurance fraud are very, very common. Data fraud, I would suggest, or surmises less common. So maybe you've thrown that in there to throw me off or to help me.
2: Okay. Well, look at the phone. Zara coming in with C, C, C, C, C, C, C.
3: Joseph saying C as well.
2: Yeah. Patrick going with data fraud. Liam going with C, but with a question mark, not sure. Aloysius also coming in with a question mark, data fraud. Helen, Gil going with C.
3: Gil also going with C.
2: We do have Zachary going with insurance fraud. Nicholas coming in with data fraud. What are your thoughts?
3: My thoughts are I'm going to C and go with C.
2: Ding, ding, ding. Zara, you have already reached school. You're there early. I'm sorry. Well,
3: good morning, Anne. Thank you for saying C as well.
2: We'll catch you for the entire show tomorrow. How about that? The entire quiz, at least. Thank you so much for chiming in. And someone did come in to say and started playing the quiz. Who was it? Was it Anne or Sultan? Good morning, Sultan.
3: Good morning.
2: Thank you so much for joining us. All right. Now, question four. We go to business news.
3: Business.
2: Okay. Another closure in Singapore's food scene.
3: Mm-hmm.
2: Okay, there was a popular bakery formerly known as Baker's Brew. Have you been to Baker's Brew?
3: I have not.
2: Okay, but you've heard of them.
3: But I've heard of them.
2: Okay, it has now gone into liquidation.
3: Mm-hmm.
2: But it was actually rebranded before it was found unable to continue its business because of its liabilities. What was the bakery's rebranded name? What are they known as now? Is it A, the BB Atelier? Is it B, Baker's Studio? Or is it C, Brew and Bake Atelier?
3: Oof, Brew and Bake Atelier just sounds far too long.
2: Okay.
3: Not catchy enough.
2: But it's BB also.
3: It's also BB. And then there's BB Atelier?
2: Yes.
3: And the second option is?
2: Baker's Studio.
3: Okay, so Joseph is chiming in with BB Atelier.
2: Mm-hmm. And so is Patrick.
3: And so is Patrick. So
2: yes.
3: I'm kind of slowly leaning towards A, but I want a little bit more help.
2: Okay,
3: before I lock that in.
2: Ooh, a mix. Ooh. Okay.
3: Liam's gone with B. Ooh. Gil's gone with A. Nicholas has gone with B. Helen's gone with B. What do I do?
2: Oh, Helen coming in with C, Brew and Bake Atelier. Don't forget Anne there.
3: Oof.
2: And I do believe, Sultan, yes, it is Imad. Absolutely.
3: Good morning, Sultan.
2: Yes. And Aloysius coming in with BB Atelier. You don't have much time.
3: Oh, okay. Between A and B, BB Atelier and the second one was?
2: Baker Studio.
3: I'm going to go with Baker Studio.
2: No, it's A. It's BB Atelier.
3: Should have gone with my gut instinct.
2: And you should have gone with Gil. You should have gone with Zachary, Joseph, Patrick. It's okay.
3: Sorry, guys.
2: It's all right.
3: Thank you for your assistance. My stomach is churning.
2: Okay. Now,
3: could
2: question
3: use
2: five.
3: A croissant about now.
2: A croissant. All right, question five, life news. And this one, I think you need the listener's help. Life news is not your beat. Let's go. Blackpink superstar Lisa.
3: I know it. I know it. Go on. Feed me.
2: You know it.
3: Feed me.
2: Blackpink superstar Lisa sparked a fan frenzy when she premiered her new documentary at the Toronto International Film Festival. It's all about how she embarked on her solo career. What is her documentary called? Is it A, Forever LaLisa? Is it B, Always LaLisa? Or is it C, Regards from LaLisa?
3: Oh, okay. I thought this was just going to involve LaLisa. Not the preceding
2: La
3: words. LaLisa. Not the preceding words before.
2: So what is the name of this documentary she just premiered at the Toronto International Film Festival? And coming in quickly with Always LaLisa.
3: Okay.
2: The options once again are A, Forever Lalisa, B, Always Lalisa, C, Regards from Lalisa. Wow. Patrick coming in with Always Lalisa.
6: It's got to be Always or Forever. Regards just doesn't...
2: That's how I sign off my emails ring. To people I don't
6: really
2: know.
6: Yeah, but this is not an email. This is a document. This is a biopic about your life and career.
2: Okay. Well, Gil, Sandra, Joseph, Zachary, Kelvin, Aloysius, Patrick, and going with Always Lalisa, we do have a vote for Forever Lalisa from Helen.
6: But I'm not going to make the mistake I previously made, and I should always trust the listener, so I'm going to go with B, Always Lalisa.
2: Ding, ding, ding. Woo! It is Always Lalisa. Liam, thank you for playing. I think Forever Lalisa is quite a nice name as well. Zachary now has reached school. So sorry you missed the sports news, Zach, but maybe tomorrow. But let's get to sports news.
6: Oh, let's go. I should not fail this.
2: Yes. Singapore kite foiler and friend of the show, Max Mader, has struck gold again at the Formula Kite European Championships. Should we give him a round of applause? Congratulations on this latest victory.
6: Yes, Max, congratulations for making us proud.
2: Well done. Okay, after this, how many European Championship titles has Max Mader claimed? Is it A, this is his third? Is it B, this is his fourth? Or C, this is his fifth European Championship title?
6: These are very, very close answers. Sultan saying congratulations to Max. Yes, nice to hear him on the morning show. I'd like to hear your answer so you can help me out. Is it 3, 4, or 5, Sultan? Who is still typing. Gil saying B?
2: Four. Or maybe that was the Always Lalisa.
6: Oh, that's true. Yes. That's true.
2: So Patrick is coming in with third. Okay. Aloysius coming in with fifth. Oof. And congratulations to Max. Ooh, a bunch of B's here.
6: A bunch of fourths here, too.
2: A bunch of fourths. Okay. I'm going to double check my answer.
6: Four sounds like a good middle ground.
2: Okay.
6: Five, maybe a bit too many because Max is still quite young.
2: Yeah.
6: Liam is chiming in with B as well.
2: Another fun fact. Fun fact, is that I believe he turned 20 years old.
6: I don't believe it. That's nuts.
2: Yeah.
6: Five at the age of 20 sounds a little bit too many, so I'm going to rule out five. It's got to be either 3 or 4.
2: Okay.
6: And according to consensus here, Helen's chiming in with B. Patrick's saying fifth. I'm going to go with B. I'm going to go with 4, which is B, yeah.
2: You're going to go with how many?
6: 4.
2: Okay.
6: Why are you laughing?
2: It's wrong, but now I see where the listeners are going. So look at the Straits Times headline. It says Singapore kite foiler Max Mader wins fifth Formula Kite European Championships gold. So I was going to go with 5. I believe that other news outlets have gone with third. But I went with the Straits Times, and I'm going to stick with 5.
6: We got to trust the Straits Times, and we got to trust our listeners. Thank you so much for helping me out on that.
2: Yes, yes. Well, well done, everybody. Patrick coming in with 5th. Yes, a bunch of 4ths there. But I have to say, in my heart, 6 out of 6 to Ahmad.
6: Thank you so much.
2: Yes, but technically it is 4 out of 6. That's all right.
6: Yeah, it's all right. It's all right. I know, the one quiz that I listened to, Neil got 4 as well, so I don't feel so bad.
2: Yes, that's right. That's right. Well, David coming in with 3rd, Patrick coming in with 5th. I will double check this and we'll get back to all of you. That was the What's the News quiz for today.
0: Traffic.
6: On the roads, vehicle breakdown PIE towards Changi before Pasir Laba, avoid lane 4. And we have a traffic light blackout at Punggol Road, TPE Slip Road to Haugang. Another breakdown I'm spotting on the BKE towards Woodlands at Bukit Panjang Road entrance. Drive safely and stay within the speed limits.
0: 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But only when you're safely parked.

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2: We could be
3: B-L-U-E.
2: B-L-U-E. Yeah,
3: what's the song?
2: B-L-U-E.
3: Yes,
2: B-L-U-E.
3: Wes. Welcome to The Final Score.
2: Yeah, and my beat.
3: There was a big derby last night.
2: Yes.
3: Manchester derby.
2: Yes.
3: Between Manchester United and Manchester City.
2: I knew it.
3: And guess who won?
2: Manchester City.
3: A certain Ziyal Roshan's not going to be very happy about that.
2: Is that true?
3: Yeah, because he's a Man United fan. Die hard.
2: That's right. Well, he actually is over at the Tottenham Hotspurs Stadium.
3: He was
2: there all weekend.
3: Mm-hmm.
2: And we do want to unpack the results. Of course, you know, usually this is Niels and Roshan's beat, and I chime in with my fabulous insights. But I'm going to let you take the rundown of the scores.
3: Sure.
2: How about that?
3: So Man City 1-0 against Man United. It was a highly controversial derby because video reviews showed Erling Haaland, who scored for City, was onside when the ball was played, but an attempt by the midfielder Enzo Fernandez to head it into the net was ignored in the VAR deliberations.
2: Not onside. Offside. Okay.
3: It wasn't called.
2: Basically. Oh,
3: that's
2: okay.
3: My point. So it was
2: okay.
3: Controversial.
2: Yes.
3: And then other results. We have Chelsea 2, Hull 2, Aston Villa 1, Nottingham Forest 2, Bournemouth 2, Brentford 2, Crystal Palace 2, Ipswich Town 3, Ipswich newly promoted, by the way. Liverpool held to a 0-0 draw by Fulham. Sunderland defeated by Arsenal 2-0, the reigning champions, of course. Coventry hammered by Brighton 5-0. Oh no.
2: Okay.
3: That wasn't good. And of course, Spurs held to a 0-0 draw by Everton. Roshan, as you said, was at the Tottenham Hotspur Stadium this past weekend, where Spurs continued their horrible start to the season.
2: Yes, so let's hear from Roshan now on the final score.
4: The final score here in North London, I'm alongside Owen Edison, who's the Chief Human Resources Officer of AIA Singapore. Firstly, thank you so much for making this trip possible. You must be living the dream working for AIA, who are shirt sponsors of Tottenham, your club.
5: Definitely living the dream. I've worked for AIA now for almost 10 years, and at the time I was based in London and I wasn't quite sure who AIA was. But actually it was one of the factors of me joining AIA, given that we're the shirt sponsors of Tottenham and I'm a lifelong fan.
4: Owen, let's dive into you being a lifelong fan. One thing I love about coming to this part of the world is there's so much culture with football. There's so much family involved, right? What's your journey like as a Spurs fan with your family?
5: It was 1989.
4: I was born.
5: Okay, so I was born in 1982. But look, 1989, I came here with my dad. He's actually a West Ham fan. He's from East London. He came here and it was a Tottenham match versus West Ham. Gary Mabbutt was playing. I think Lineker might have been there. I chose the team in white despite my dad. So I've been a Tottenham fan since 1989. I went through what I would call the glory days of the early 90s. I do remember like the FA Cup. I remember Paul Gascoigne, Gary Lineker, Jurgen Klinsmann coming, some amazing periods. And yeah, the last 20 years, I guess, has been a little bit more difficult, apart from two seasons ago when we won, obviously, the European Cup. But it's been a bit of a roller coaster. I wonder why I chose Tottenham. I guess I say that because obviously the lack of silverware sometimes. But look, I'm super passionate. I was a season ticket holder for about 20 years. Love the old White Hart Lane, and now here, it's such a beautiful stadium.
4: Yeah, it's an absolutely stunning venue. And you talk about being long-suffering. I'm a Manchester United fan, pretty long-suffering as well. I want to talk to you about the past two seasons in particular, right? They have been fairly painful. Before we talk about the gains the club has made in the transfer window this time, let's talk about the pain. To survive by the skin of your teeth, that's squeaky bum time, no?
5: Well, you said the past 2 years. I think in the last 2 years, we just about got a trophy, obviously with the European Cup. Last year, that was squeaky bum time. I didn't expect it. I didn't expect to be 17. Look, the club's put so much investment into its players, into the community, into building like an amazing world-class facility in terms of its training ground. So it was a bit of a shock as a fan to be there. So yeah, difficult. I think with Roberto coming in last season, I think he is the right man for the club. I think he's a great manager. I actually grew up just outside Brighton, so I know Brighton as a football club very well as well. So I saw his work. I'm optimistic. Look, we haven't started well. These last three games have not been great, but what do you expect? A brand new bunch of players, some amazing players, frankly. Some of the guys coming in, I think, can do some really, well, real wonders for the club, but it's going to take a bit of time. So, yeah, I guess my summary is last year was pretty painful. I think De Zerbi coming in is a positive move for us. I think the club's making some good and some bold investments, but it's going to take a little bit of time.
4: Yeah, you talk about it taking a little bit of time with the number of players that have come along, right? Do you think spending that much money has been spent in the right way almost? Has all the issues in the squad been addressed? Because objectively speaking, I feel there's a lack of a focal point, but I'm just an observer. You live and breathe Tottenham Hotspur.
5: Feels like a loaded question. A focal point. I think you're talking about our striker. Okay, I tend to agree. Look, I think we've got I think people like Andy Robertson coming in, great experience from Liverpool. I think he'll do wonders for the club, for the actual squad, especially the young guys. Our defence is actually, I think, is getting stronger. It's been criticised in the past, but look, we've got Pedro Porro. We've got some great players on our team. Midfield, I think with Tonali coming in, is really being strengthened. I have a few question marks around our out-and-out strikers and whether they're good enough. I think Mamouche coming in is going to be good, but he's really a right winger. Yeah, I don't see a man in the box like Harry Kane.
4: Yeah, the number of people I've spoken to today in terms of missing Harry Kane. Let's talk about Harry Kane. You mentioned yesteryear players, Gazza, Lineker. Does this Spurs team have a talisman?
5: Oh, that's a really tough question. Look, if James Maddison was fit, he would be my player. Yeah. You're going back, let's say, 2-3 seasons ago when he joined. He is a fantastic player. He carries a lot of the club. Look, he's not an in-the-box striker that I would really want. He's not a Klinsmann. He's not Gary Lineker, he's not Gareth Bale, and Gareth Bale was my favourite player of all time, but I think Madison's an exceptional servant to the club, right, and someone that really carries us.
4: Yeah, I think plenty of fans will be pinning their hopes on James Maddison. I support England as well, and I'd love to see him play for England. Final few questions to wrap up. We've talked about the money spent, right? You know how football works these days. Impatience is the order of the day. You mentioned off-air in terms of the fans here can be impatient when things don't go right. Do you think they need to give the manager time to try and make all his brand new toys work?
5: Of course. Like sometimes as a club, we can be quick to make decisions, and you can probably go back through the history books and work out how many managers we've had in the last 20 years. It's a lot. Something's got to change. If that means it takes a little bit of time in the next, like, let's say 20 games, then that's good with me. But I think we've got to be patient as a football club. I think the fans really expect a lot. Right. Look, this is a big club. It's got big ambitions. It has done for a while. We haven't had the silverware coming in, but we can't keep chopping and changing manager. We all know that Robert De Zerbi is a great manager. He's got to find time to click with his players. He's got to find his right system. He's got to find their strengths. And you can't judge after three games or even four games today. For me, it's going to take at least half the season for really to bed in a lot of those new players.
4: To round it off,
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0: These are your news headlines. I'm Shilpa Shades. Senior Minister Lee Hsien Loong says the world may be an uncertain place, but Singapore keeps its people safe and ensures they get help when needed. He encouraged Singaporeans to help themselves and one another and keep the country moving forward. Mr. Lee made the remarks yesterday to 200 residents of the Ang Mo Kio Haugang ward who took part in a 7.5-kilometre community walk around the neighbourhood. The walk was part of the annual Tsuyen Day hosted by the Tsuyen Community Club. More than 1,000 people attended the event. Mr. Lee said activities like the walk not only promote exercise, but also help residents connect and build community spirit. Rival gyms are swooping in to woo hundreds of members left stranded by the abrupt closure of True Fitness and True Yoga. Operators including Anytime Fitness, Snap Fitness, and Body Fit Training are dangling incentives ranging from waived fees and free classes to matching unused membership credits. About 230 employees and freelancers have sought help from the Singapore Fitness Alliance to find new jobs. Former staff are also still uncertain over their September salaries and CPF contributions. Meanwhile, customers have reported more than $609,000 in losses from unused memberships, packages and services. Singapore is sending 34 young people to Shanghai for what's been dubbed as the Olympics of Skills. The ITE and Polytechnic students will compete in a record 31 skill areas at the World Skills Competition, including cybersecurity, aircraft maintenance, cooking, and fashion technology. Singapore will also take part in three new categories this year: rail vehicle technology, software testing, and unmanned aerial systems. The biennial competition runs from September 22nd to the 27th, bringing together more than 1,400 competitors from over 70 countries and regions. Singapore has taken part since 1995. In world news, oil supply fears are mounting as fighting threatens two crucial Middle East export routes. A ship was reportedly hit by a projectile in the Strait of Hormuz, while Saudi Arabia has temporarily shut its vital east-west oil pipeline following a drone attack. The pipeline can carry up to 5 million barrels a day and has become increasingly important as traffic through Hormuz remains heavily disrupted. Brent crude closed Friday above $104 a barrel. Tensions are also escalating in Yemen. The Houthis say Saudi Arabia carried out more than 50 airstrikes on their positions in just 24 hours. The claim came after the Iran-backed group launched drones and missiles at a Saudi military base. Fighting between the Houthis and Saudi-backed Yemeni government forces have intensified since July. The UN says nearly 86,000 people have been displaced by the renewed fighting. Saudi Arabia has not confirmed the latest strikes.
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2: Let's take a look at the weather for this Monday, and you do have thundery showers to expect today over many areas in the late morning and early afternoon. In terms of temperatures, we have 25 degree lows and 33 degree highs to expect this Monday.
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3: Couple of incidents on the roads to look out for. Vehicle breakdown AYE towards MCE at PIE exit. Vehicle breakdown also on PIE towards Tuas after Bedok North Avenue 3. 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
2: Good morning and welcome back to Let's Talk Singapore. We're hearing from more of you now. And Ali, it's good to have you back. Ali says, good morning back in Singapore and listening in. Thank you so much for joining us this Monday. Sultan, I see your comment about football, which I have to say, not my beat, but let me read out what Sultan said, shall we? Spurs played at home, but Everton were the better team. Raushan must be frustrated. Man U lost, but Liverpool relieved to see Man U losing.
3: Sounds like Sultan's a Liverpool fan.
2: Okay, well, David coming in, sharing that he is over in KL, and he's still listening to us. Thank you so much, David, for chiming in. And also sent us pictures of the drone show that he caught last night at KLCC. Very nice. James, good morning. Audrey, is Neil away? Yes, for the listeners wondering, you are absolutely right, James. He is away in the UK. He's settling his daughter into university, but he will be back very soon. But we still hope that you'll chime in to us today on Let's Talk Singapore. We have Imad Akhtar in the house today. And of course, he is our former breakfast show host, but it's almost like no time has passed.
3: And I feel so nostalgic. I'm recreating the memories of yore.
2: Okay. Very good. Very good. I do want to make some clarifications because, of course, with the What's the News quiz, people have been writing in to ask about the final question about Max Mader. The answer was that he has won his fifth Formula Kite European Championships gold. But I believe the other headline that we can see is that he's won three consecutive times.
3: That's right.
2: But the final answer is true. This is his fifth win for the Formula Kite European Championships.
3: Yes.
2: But thank you so much for checking in us,
3: Yep.
2: And of course, we have lots more to come on the show. We do have Breakfast Bites, and we need you to chime in right now at 8855-0893. Let's go into Breakfast Bites.
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0: Wow. You should let them sing it.
1: Oh, the vocal cords, man. They need some work.
0: Well, Bee Gees are hard to sing, I have to say. And we all want to stay alive, right? And lucky for us, we have a wellness guru in the house today.
1: Please, don't put so much pressure on me.
0: Imad Akhtar, former breakfast host and current yogi and inspiration to us all.
1: Okay, relax.
0: It only makes sense we talk about the trends that have taken the world by storm in the last few years. Mm-hmm. And we are talking about wellness, all about wellness today. The Global Wellness Institute values the global wellness economy at a record $6.8
1: trillion. Trillion?
0: Yeah, with tracking and rings and maxing and mm-hmm. biohacking and all stuff like that, mm-hmm. taking off either as trends or full-blown lifestyles. It's gotten to the point where the first thing many people check in the morning is their sleep score. Mm-hmm. We now need to know, how did I sleep? How many steps did I take? What's my biological age? It's a slightly strange world of wellness we're living in right now.
1: Indeed.
0: So our poll question over the weekend was, has wellness gone too far with the maxing and the biohacking and the tracking? How do you feel about the wellness industry today? Has it gone too far? And the options were A, no, it's not going too far. All of the data is important. B, it's useful, but it is getting obsessive. Mm-hmm. Or C, yes, it is now too much work. Okay? We want to hear from you right now. Get your votes in at 8855-0893. And if you have any personal experience, and if you want to share what your wellness journey is like, please write in to us. You will get a shout out right now. But Imad, I have to ask you, what's your personal experience?
1: I'm going to share a personal anecdote, which I think I've shared with you in the past, but listeners may not be aware. So I remember having an Apple Watch and a Fitbit and religiously tracking my sleep. Yeah. Every night, because I loved it, right? It tracks your light sleep, your REM, your deep sleep, et cetera, et cetera. And I became so obsessive to the point where if I was sleeping 6 hours and 42 minutes and only had an hour and a half of deep sleep, I would start getting worried, right? And I would start to hyper-optimize and overanalyze things. And then I started stressing about my health. What is the point of being a wellness guru who stresses about his health?
0: Yes.
1: It's counterproductive.
0: Yeah. So we started the wellness movement because we all wanted to feel better, right? Mm-hmm. But if being well becomes another thing we're stressed about,
1: yeah, exactly.
0: Maybe we've missed the point. I have the same thing as you. My husband got me an Oura ring last year for my birthday mm-hmm. to, you know, try to maximize and to track sleep. And of course, you know, mom of two, wake up early for the show. My sleep is terrible. And I would find myself, even if I felt okay,
1: yeah.
0: once I checked my score and I saw that my sleep score was 50, I immediately feel worse.
1: Yeah.
0: Because I feel like I should be feeling worse than
1: yeah.
0: I do.
1: Yeah.
0: Right? And after a while, I think I wore it and tracked it religiously for about 8 to 9 months. And I just recently took it off. And I've actually felt better mm-hmm. because I just worry a bit less, right? Mm. I do think that we have a very good argument for tracking. It can be very useful. Like
1: yep.
0: if your watch tells you you've only walked 2,000 steps today
1: yep.
0: and it makes you take the longer walk home and you get more exercise, more power to you. Mm-hmm. I think that's what helps it. If an app makes you realize you've been sitting all afternoon, maybe you get up.
1: Yeah.
0: And those things are very useful.
1: Yeah.
0: But I think there is a certain point it gets too much, right? This isn't about people just buying a smartwatch. There's a whole ecosystem around wellness now. There's the wearables, there's the supplements, there's the fitness tech, there's the recovery treatments, there's sleep products, nutrition programs, biohacking. I know that, you know, people can really go to extremes, but that guy who does blood transfusion with his son.
1: Brian Johnson, longevity guru.
0: And
1: guess what? He now has a rare autoimmune disorder where his stomach is essentially eating itself.
0: Oh, no.
1: Yeah, it's called autoimmune gastritis.
0: Oh, no,
1: right?
0: that sounds bad.
1: That could be the flip side of like hyper-obsessing about your health.
0: Yeah.
1: I'm not entirely sure if that's a byproduct of it, but, you know, it certainly signals the potential risks.
0: Yes. Well, Aloysius is now chiming in. Aloysius is saying, well, I think I'm one of them too, tracking everything with my smartwatch. But hey, all that data is useful for improving my fitness. At least my watch can confirm I'm getting fitter, even if my legs are still complaining. Yes. So I do think that, of course, there are, you know, great uses to this, right? You can actually track how you're doing. And the one thing I really appreciated about my wearable is that when I wasn't feeling well, and it could actually track it. Like they would say, something is impacting your immune system right now.
1: Yes.
0: And I would take it easy.
1: Yeah.
0: And it would actually alert me about this, like the day before I feel the symptoms of the flu or whatever my kids bring home.
1: Yeah.
0: And it's really useful. There's also the other side of it where we have become obsessed with optimization. Feel like I have turned health into KPIs, mm-hmm, right?
1: Mm-hmm.
0: And I think if you're using it like the way Aloysius is using it to keep fit, that's great. But we go into the other part of wellness, which is like the sleep maxing, the health maxing, all of the maxings,
1: yes,
0: right?
1: Yeah.
0: Doing everything possible to improve your health. There's also biohacking, which is the technology and a lot of experimental techniques as well to try to optimize your body. What do you think of that side of things?
1: Again, I think we've probably gone a little bit too far on the spectrum when it comes to that. Where I think some of this data is really useful is for the elderly and seniors,
0: yes,
1: who, let's say, use the heart variability metric to understand whether they have a low or slowing heartbeat, mm-hmm, whether that has or carries some cardiovascular risk, whether,
0: yeah,
1: they need to get checks as a result, ECG monitoring. Like, my parents use it for that purpose, and I think it's totally suitable for that.
0: Yeah.
1: And they don't obsess because they've also grown up in an era where they didn't really need that stuff.
0: Right.
1: Right. Our ancestors didn't have any of the wearables and they functioned totally fine. Forget our ancestors, our grandparents,
0: mm-hmm,
1: even. Right.
0: Mm-hmm.
1: And we were totally fine. But yes, on the other end of the spectrum, you have millennials, you have Gen Zs, you have even people in the 30s and 40s who hyper obsess. And if you're surrounded by people who are buying Oura Rings of things of that nature, then you get influenced by,
0: yeah,
1: them, right?
0: Yeah.
1: So, and that's exactly what this market wants. They want rampant consumerism.
0: Mm-hmm.
1: They charge a premium and they want people to buy.
0: Right, yeah. So whether wellness has gone too far, I think the real question isn't whether tracking is good or bad. Of course, you know, it's always good to know what's going on in your body, but it's whether the data is helping you make better decisions or making you worry about your health all the time. So if a step counter gets you moving, you should absolutely keep it. If a sleep tracker helps you establish a better routine, that's great. But if you're constantly checking the numbers, right? If you're chasing perfect scores and feeling guilty because your body didn't meet today's target, maybe we've turned wellness into what it's not meant to be, which is you should keep well with your wellness
1: absolutely,
0: journey.
1: Absolutely. Yeah. Absolutely. But I don't blame Aloysius because we wouldn't have known without data that he did a recce to Money FM 8.95 kilometers.
0: That's right. That's right. Ali, I see your comment. Ali now chiming in to say, I joined in the poll. My answer is B. And just to remind everybody, the question is, has wellness gone too far? And the options were A, no, all data is important. B, it's useful, but it's getting obsessive. And C, yes, it's now too much work. Ali went with B and she says, I had a personal friend who brought her husband to Japan for a stem cell biohacking session. And through the super comprehensive medical examination before the stem cell extraction process and actually picked up early stage lung cancer, he had full recovery because of this. Wow. Okay.
1: Wow. Okay. So this is an example where it actually works.
0: Yes.
1: And it was worth it.
0: Yes.
1: Right?
0: Yes. I guess, you know, to each their own.
1: To each their own,
0: but
1: right?
0: Also, you know, different circumstances, right?
1: Mm-hmm.
0: I'm so happy about your friend's husband, and I'm glad that he has recovered. But yes, that's a scary thing. And it's true. We always say that health is wealth, and we know we throw that around, but it is absolutely true. If you don't have your health, what do you have?
1: Exactly. And this reminds me of a famous quote from a Shaolin monk who I think is still alive. He said, when you are not healthy, or when you're healthy, you have 10,000 things to worry about. When you're not healthy, you have one thing to worry about,
0: yes,
1: and that's your health.
0: Yes. Before we wrap up Breakfast Bites, we do have to go through the poll results. I always forget, Ahmad. All right. Now, coming out one more time, the question today is maxing, biohacking, tracking, has wellness gone too far? Are you ready for the results?
2: Yes, I'm ready.
0: All right. Coming in at number one is B.
1: Yep.
0: The way Ali voted as well, it's useful, but it's getting obsessive. 82% of our listeners voted for this.
2: 82.
0: Yeah, on our Instagram poll. You could also vote on our Telegram page as well. 9% went with A, no, all the data is important. And the remaining 9% went with, yes, it's now too much work. But remember, guys, stay healthy and stay happy. And thank you so much for listening to Breakfast Bites.
3: Traffic.
1: On the roads, vehicle breakdown, PIE towards Twas after Badoak North Avenue 3. Vehicle breakdown also an AYE towards MCE at PIE exit. Heavy traffic, AYE towards MCE between Clemente Avenues 2 and 6. And there's an accident, I'm afraid, on the PIE as well that we've just spotted towards Changi after Jalan Yunus. The lane to avoid there is number 1. Drive safely.
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0: Yeah, what's going on to the air? We're breathing, and welcome to Talk of the Town. No surprise, haze is top of mind in Singapore right now. Air quality has crossed into the unhealthy range. And while many of us know to check the PSI when the haze returns and understand some terms, moderate, unhealthy, very unhealthy, how much do we really understand what those numbers mean for our health? Who needs to be more careful? When exactly should we cut back on outdoor activities? Should we switch up our daily routine? So many questions we have about haze, Ahmad.
1: That's right. And Audrey and I are not the experts, but thankfully we have two in the studio joining us to help us answer some of those questions. Firstly, let us welcome Dr. Marcus Lee, Medical Director for Clinical Quality and Governance, Fullerton Health Singapore, and a practicing GP in Fullerton Health's network of clinics. Dr. Lee, good morning.
2: Good morning.
1: And he is joined by Dr. Jeev Kanagalingam, Senior Consultant and ENT Surgeon within Fullerton Health Group's Specialist Care Network. Dr. Jeev, thank you so much for sparing the time.
3: Good morning. Thanks for having us.
0: Yes, our listeners are very happy. We have actually spoken about haze before and we approached it from a science perspective, but everyone wants to know, how is this affecting my health? What can I do to protect myself and my family from the haze? But before we get into that, Dr. Lee, let's start with that number that everyone seems to be watching whenever the haze rolls in, which is the PSI. How should we understand these different PSI levels, and at what point should we start changing our normal day-to-day activities?
2: Well, the PSI level represents the air quality for the next 24 hours. So if you're planning activities for the next day or the day ahead, it's something that you want to look at. And what it measures is the average amount of pollutants in the air. There are about six of them. Of course, the one that's most prominent is the PM2.5 pollutant. So, of course, there are different levels of PSI. Generally, what we have seen in the past few days is that the PSI has been below 100, which is at a safe level.
0: Okay.
2: But it starts to get a bit more concerning when it goes to 100 and above. So 100 to 200 would be still, on the moderate side, the unhealthy side. And when it goes to 200 to 300, it becomes unhealthy and hazardous when it's above 300.
0: Mm.
2: So thankfully, we haven't reached these levels yet.
0: Yeah.
1: Yes, and let's hope we don't ever exceed 200 or 300. Dr. Jeev, let's bring you into the conversation. Now, when the PSI crosses into unhealthy territory, it can be easy to sort of think of the haze as something we can see or smell. Of course, the bigger concern is what we're actually breathing in. So what's happening to our bodies when we're breathing in hazy air? What kind of effects can it have?
3: Yeah, so that's a very interesting point. The nose is actually a very bad detector of pollutants. So whether you can smell it or not, there may be pollution in the air, as well as vision. So you may look out the window and see a lot of a haze, but in actual fact,
1: to unhealthy territory, it can be easy to sort of

0: and is the one that causes a lot of the irritation. Mm. And so when it lands on through the lining of the nose, it causes a lot of inflammation.
1: Mm.
0: And that gives you your runny nose, your nasal congestion and all those symptoms. But the particulate matter 2.5 actually gets past the nose, which is the best filter that we have, and lands in the lung.
1: Okay. Well, our listeners, I'm sure you have questions for our doctors in the studio. Write in to us at 8855-0893 if you have any questions about the haze. I want to know who needs to be more careful, because I'm sure many of our listeners, a lot of them are very fit. They wake up early in the morning to go run and to work out. If they're listening and thinking, you know, I'm generally very healthy, I feel fine, so I'm probably okay, how much reassurance should we take from that, Dr. Lee?
2: So generally, if you have no medical problems, you are young, you are more on the safe side, especially in the lower PSI. But the populations that would need extra attention would be like the children, the elderly, or people with like underlying medical conditions such as asthma or heart disease. So in such cases, you need to be extra cautious with the PSI. You want to take extra precautions like maybe staying at home, avoiding strenuous activities outdoors, or wearing a mask when you are outdoors.
3: What about people whose jobs require them to be outdoors? I'm thinking construction workers, delivery riders, traffic officers, others. What precautions should they be taking when the air quality is unhealthy? Because they don't really have any other choice but to be outdoors.
2: So actually, a lot of it depends on the employer as well.
3: Mm.
2: It is important for them to monitor the air quality. And generally, like I said, below 100 is fine. But when it crosses to 200 or 300, then that's where it's important to modify your work activities already. And you really need to keep outdoor work to a minimum. And if there needs to be any strenuous outdoor activity, then it would be appropriate for them to procure masks for the employees.
1: Okay. Yeah. So there are certain things that, you know, when the haze rolls around, I think a lot of us, we're very aware of it. And we would think if any symptoms come up, it's actually pretty easy to dismiss. We can say, oh, my eyes are a little itchy and I have a scratchy throat, but it's just the haze, it'll go away. What symptoms are fairly common and manageable? And what are the warning signs that tell you, okay, this has gone beyond simple irritation and you should go and see a doctor, Dr. G?
0: Yeah, so the simple symptoms that most of us get would be throat irritation, a runny nose, and nasal congestion. And to be honest, those things tend to wax and wane based on the PSI or the PM2.5. But the points at which you should start worrying, and this is something serious, is where you develop secondary problems such as a sinus infection or a chest infection or an exacerbation of asthma, people having difficulty breathing. At that point, you really should seek medical attention.
3: Mm. Dr. Jeev, just talking about the indoor question or making it more concrete here, is there some kind of a meaningful difference between being inside a properly air-conditioned office or a home with an air purifier and somewhere like a hawker center or coffee shop that is more open to the outside air?
0: Yeah, so obviously being indoors protects you from the haze, but it's very important to make this distinction that air conditioning actually does not filter haze. An air purifier does, and particularly HEPA 13 air purifier would be very effective in clearing the air. Fortunately, I looked up this figure, about 4/5 of us have air conditioning at home. And so we can actually live in an environment where we can close the doors and windows, switch on the air conditioning and function reasonably well.
1: Hmm. We have a question from Aloysius, and I think a lot of people are wondering, can we still go out and exercise? Aloysius coming in saying, doctors, if the PSI is around 110, should I still go for my morning run? I think it's important to say that Aloysius, he runs 10 click, like he's a fit guy. But, you know, is there a blanket rule over a certain amount of PSI, you should not go out? Dr. Lee?
2: Well, I guess it depends on Aloysius as well. And I assume Aloysius is young, healthy and fit. At 110, I wouldn't worry too much.
1: Okay.
2: But when it climbs to about 200 or 300, then I think Aloysius should really avoid any outdoor activities.
1: Okay. Well, we have a lot more questions coming in. Keep them coming at 8855-0893. We want to hear from all of you. If you have any questions about the haze, maybe some safety issues that you are facing, if you want to know anything from our doctors on the panel, please write in to us. Once again, 8855-0893. We'll get to all of your comments after the news.
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0: These are your news headlines. I'm Shilpa Shades. Senior Minister Lee Hsien Loong says the world may be an uncertain place, but Singapore keeps its people safe and ensures they get help when needed. He encouraged Singaporeans to help themselves and one another and keep the country moving forward. Mr. Lee made the remarks yesterday to 200 residents of the Ang Mo Kio Haugang ward who took part in a 7.5-kilometer community walk around the neighborhood. The walk was part of the annual Tsuyen Day, hosted by the Tsuyen Community Club. More than 1,000 people attended the event. Mr. Lee said activities like the walk not only promote exercise, but also help residents connect and build community spirit. Rival gyms are swooping in to woo hundreds of members left stranded by the abrupt closure of True Fitness and True Yoga. Operators including Anytime Fitness, Snap Fitness, and Body Fit Training are dangling incentives ranging from waived fees and free classes to matching unused membership credits. About 230 employees and freelancers have sought help from the Singapore Fitness Alliance to find new jobs. Former staff are also still uncertain over their September salaries and CPF contributions. Meanwhile, customers have reported more than $609,000 in losses from unused memberships, packages, and services. Singapore is sending 34 young people to Shanghai for what's been dubbed as the Olympics of Skills. The ITE and Polytechnic students will compete in a record 31 skill areas at the World Skills Competition, including cybersecurity, aircraft maintenance, cooking, and fashion technology. Singapore will also take part in three new categories this year: rail vehicle technology, software testing, and unmanned aerial systems. The biennial competition runs from September 22nd to the 27th, bringing together more than 1,400 competitors from over 70 countries and regions. Singapore has taken part since 1995. In world news, oil supply fears are mounting as fighting threatens two crucial Middle East export routes. A ship was reportedly hit by a projectile in the Strait of Hormuz, while Saudi Arabia has temporarily shut its vital east-west oil pipeline following a drone attack. The pipeline can carry up to 5 million barrels a day and has become increasingly important as traffic through Hormuz remains heavily disrupted. Brent crude closed Friday above $104 a barrel. Tensions are also escalating in Yemen. The Houthis say Saudi Arabia carried out more than 50 airstrikes on their positions in just 24 hours. The claim came after the Iran-backed group launched drones and missiles at a Saudi military base. Fighting between the Houthis and Saudi-backed Yemeni government forces have intensified since July. The UN says nearly 86,000 people have been displaced by the renewed fighting. Saudi Arabia has not confirmed the latest strikes.
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3: 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It is Monday, the 14th of September.
1: Traffic.
4: Heavy traffic, AYE towards MCE between Bonavista and Clementi Avenue 6. Elsewhere, vehicle breakdown spotted on the CTE towards SLE after Ang Mo Kio Avenue 5. Wherever you're heading, drive safely and stay within the speed limits.
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8: Tell me how I'm supposed to breathe with no air. Can't live, can't breathe with no air. Stop it whenever you ain't there.
3: Well, we are talking about our air today on Talk of the Town. Who's worried about the haze? We want to hear from you at 8855-0893. At what point should we be concerned about what we're breathing in? And we want to talk about what we can actually do to protect ourselves. Good thing, Ahmad, we have two doctors in the studio.
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3: Thank you guys so much for coming in once again. I do want to get to our listener, Evelyn, who has written in. Good morning, Evelyn.
4: Good morning.
3: And she says, good morning, team. I see many people wearing normal face masks, but does it help at all with the haze? Now, I think that this is another big debate, right? Masks. We see people wearing everything from the surgical masks to N95s, and there can be quite a bit of confusion about what actually works against the haze particles. Which types of masks do offer useful protection, and when would you actually recommend wearing these masks? Dr. Lee.
7: So most face masks don't protect against the smaller particles like PM2.5. So unfortunately, PM2.5 is one of the most common pollutant among the pollutants of the haze. So it may not be very useful in preventing effects of the haze, but thankfully the PSI isn't too high the past few days. It rarely reaches above 100.
3: Okay, so Derek, Mr. Lee, also chiming in now to say, I'm pretty sure it is unhealthy today based on visibility this morning. Now, checking the air quality from the NEA, it doesn't seem to be in the unhealthy range. It's 69, I believe, in Central, 70 in the East, but it does, a lot of people would say, oh, but it seems hazy, even though the levels are low. Dr. Jeev, how do you explain this?
9: Yeah, so it goes back to what we were discussing earlier, that the nose and the eyes are not really good pollutant detectors. And so I wouldn't rely on your eyesight to decide whether it's a good time to go out or not. I would actually check the relevant apps to see what the PMI 2.5 is as a priority over the PSI.
3: Okay. There are a few numbers that people may have questions about as to what to follow. There's a 24-hour, I believe, and then there's a 3-hour. There's also a 1-hour for PM 2.5 particles. Which one should we follow, or should we look at all of them?
9: So I would usually use the PM 2.5, the hourly PM 2.5, to decide what you're going to do on a particular time of the day.
3: Okay.
9: So if you're going to step out of the house, look at the PM 2.5 at the time in your region and decide whether you should go out or not.
3: Okay.
9: The PSI 24-hour reading is really gives you a more general idea of what the air quality is over the course of the day.
3: All right. Dr. Lee, anything to add there, or you concur?
7: Yeah, concur.
3: Okay.
4: Yeah, just piggybacking off what Derek has said about how the air quality is unhealthy today based on visibility this morning. When I got into my car, I have a habit of rolling down my windows and turning off the air conditioning, and then quickly realized that probably wasn't a good idea given, you know, how bad the visibility was. So my question is about people sitting in their cars during the haze, because there's a, you know, sizable car population in Singapore. Does keeping the windows closed and using the air conditioning actually protect them, and should they be changing any of their car's ventilation settings? Maybe Dr. Jeev, you can chime in first.
9: Yeah, so obviously rolling up the windows is a good idea. The air conditioning itself obviously doesn't filter the air, but obviously keeps you cool and helps you keep the windows open. I would switch on the ventilator settings to ensure that external air doesn't get into the system.
4: Okay.
9: But I think with most cars, there's a cutoff, so you can only do it for a certain period of time before it switches back to introducing external air.
3: A lot of people are now wondering, what can I buy, right? What becomes very popular whenever the haze returns? Air purifiers. People start comparing the models, looking at the filters, and wondering whether they really need to spend hundreds of dollars on an air purifier. So do you think that those make a meaningful difference during the haze? And if someone is buying one, what should they actually be looking out for? Dr. Lee.
7: So definitely it makes a meaningful difference especially if you have medical conditions like heart disease or lung disease. And you would like to look at things which have the HEPA 13 filter, which is quite effective in filtering out the smaller particles.
3: What's it called again?
7: The HEPA 13 filter.
3: Okay. How about you, Dr. G?
9: Yeah, so just to follow on from that, the HEPA 13 filter filters about 99.95% of particulate matter. And so it's very efficient. But in addition to HEPA 13, there's something called the clean air delivery rate. And you can study the different clean air delivery rates of different purifiers. And you should get one which is quite high based on the size of the room you're sitting in, because you want the air to be cleaned fairly efficiently.
3: Okay. So with the HEPA 13 filter and this clean air delivery rate, would those go for a hefty price? Is it more expensive, or can regular air purifiers have this HEPA 13 filter? Dr. G.
9: Yeah, so they unfortunately come with a price.
3: Okay.
9: And depending on the brand you're going for, they can be fairly expensive. Obviously, I shouldn't name brands, but they're Western brands. They're brands made in China, and there's a price difference between them. But I think they all, if they all adhere to the HEPA 13 standard, you're fairly safe.
4: Yeah, I'm also thinking, you know, if you're having these air purifiers on all day long, especially during like the worst parts of the haze, then you're obviously going to be maxing the usage, and that hefty price is going to sort of compound over time as well. So, but it's good to know that we have those options for listeners to sort of dive into.
3: Absolutely. So we did talk about masks, but of course, Ali now coming in with a question, going back to masks once again. She says, would the normal mask be useful for current haze levels? And my kids enjoy outdoor play a lot. Is it then better to stay indoors for now? Of course, we have a lot of parents with kids listening. What should we do with our kids who want to go outside and who want to play? And it does seem like the levels are not so bad for the time being. Are masks required, even the surgical masks, Dr. Lee?
7: I don't think it's required during this time, especially since the PSI is low. And in fact, if you are doing strenuous activities, it may be even more uncomfortable wearing a surgical mask. So I think if your kid is generally healthy, it's okay for him to, you know, go out and you know, expose himself a little. But beware of too strenuous activity that can, you know, trigger like coughing, difficulty breathing.
3: Yeah.
4: Yeah. Are children simply more sensitive to haze, or are there particular reasons that their developing lungs make exposure more concerning, Dr. Juve?
9: Yeah, so I think children are more reactive to the PM2.5 particle. So in a sense, because their lungs and their nasal airway are more sensitive, they will react more severely. One of the things about going back to children, it's what matters a lot is what they're doing outside. So if they're doing strenuous activities, what they tend to do is they start breathing in more deeply, and they start breathing through their mouth. And once they start breathing through their mouth, they lose the natural nasal filter to air. So, you know, if 10 minutes outside for a child not doing anything strenuous is not as bad as 10 minutes running around, breathing through their mouth.
3: Yeah. I want to talk about the older adults now. Of course, we have an aging population, and many of our listeners have aging parents like myself. And, you know, we are concerned about the air that they're breathing in as well. How should they handle it? Because I know that a lot of elderly people, they actually find the mask very uncomfortable, to your point. Is there anything that they can do to protect themselves when they're out and about, Dr. Jeev?
9: Yeah, so I think the best thing they can do is really to check the PM2.5. Sorry, I keep going back to that point. But if the PM2.5 is very high, then they should really think twice about going outdoors. Your point about the mask, it's face masks itself provide very little protection. The N95 actually does provide some protection.
3: Okay.
9: But the most important thing is it needs to fit very well, and it doesn't protect against the noxious gases that make up the haze.
3: I see. Okay, so you can still smell it probably with the mask, but it does help to filter out some of the harmful particles.
9: Yes.
3: We are hearing from Phyllis now. Phyllis, good morning. And Phyllis says, any diet to aid during the haze period? Food, do you think, would that play a part, Dr. Lee?
7: I think the role of diet is minor at best. But some foods which are colder in nature may, you know, cause you to have more mucus, may cause you to cough a bit more. So that may make you more uncomfortable.
3: Oh, I
7: see. So if you're the type that is more sensitive, then maybe you want to avoid all these things first.
4: Dr. Jeev, anything to add to that?
9: Yeah, I think the more important thing is hydration because the lining of the nose and the throat that's exposed to all these noxious elements tend to secrete a lot more phlegm and mucus, and therefore it's important to replenish this by drinking.
3: Yeah.
4: Yeah. I'm sure both of you have seen many patients you know, suffering from conditions related to the haze. Are there any sort of stories or case studies you could share with us about what they've presented to you and how they managed to overcome that? Dr. Lee, perhaps you can go first.
7: Yes. So actually, most of the time, these signs are not very apparent. They think that they are having a normal flu or normal, you know, attack of bronchitis. Some of them are more aware. They say that my eyes are stinging. you know, I have some runny nose, but it's likely due to the haze. I think these are the ones who know their bodies best. But most of the time, it could be quite subtle.
3: Yeah. What about you, Dr. Xu?
9: So I see a lot of children with nasal allergies or allergic rhinitis, and these children are often allergic to dust mites and elements like that. But during the haze period, their condition gets worsened. In fact, if you look back to the 1997 haze, there was about a 26% increase in outpatient attendance of patients with allergic rhinitis. And that's quite a significant increase. In fact, the increase was higher than for asthma.
3: Wow.
9: So what I tend to see is children with allergic rhinitis, because of the haze, having their conditions worsened.
3: Okay. Well, we want to dive a little bit more into that after traffic, but keep your comments coming or questions for our doctors at 8855-0893. 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
1: Traffic.
4: Yes, on the roads, we have a vehicle breakdown on the SLE towards CTE after Lentor Avenue. Heavy traffic on the BKE towards PIE between PIE Changi and KJE. More heavy traffic PIE towards Changi between Thompson Road and Angnew Avenue. Looks like you're going to be spending a lot of time on the roads. Keep those windows rolled up because it's hazy.
1: 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But only when you're safely parked. 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The story shaping Singapore. Explain. 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
3: We are back with Talk of the Town, talking all about haze, and we still have the doctors on the panel with us. So if you have any questions, please write in to 8855-0893. Any questions you have about maybe your parents, your kids, or for yourself when it comes to dealing with the haze. Ian, good morning. I see your comment. Ian is saying, you mentioned hydration will help, but I thought if this will trap more dust particles in the body and cause more allergies instead. Let's maybe talk about the myths, and we want to dispel some of the misinformation out there. Do you think that Ian has a point, or is this completely not factual, Dr. Jeev?
9: So actually, hydration, the physical act of drinking fluids, actually washes away a lot of the dust particles from the throat and the upper airway, and you swallow them where they often really don't cause much problem. The other thing is that when there's inflammation of the lining of the nose and the lung, you're actually producing a lot of fluid, and the body is actually losing a lot of fluid, and therefore replenishing it is important.
4: So how much water are we talking in a day? Is there a ballpark figure, or does that depend on each person's constitution?
9: Obviously, it depends on each person's constitution and whether they have medical problems, but something in the region of 8 standard glasses of water a day is what we normally would expect. But perhaps during a haze period, you'd want to increase that to 10 to 12.
3: We are hearing from a parent now. RT, good morning. Thanks so much for chiming in to us. And RT says something to the effect of, you know, it is the PSLE period and a lot of kids are already undergoing a lot of stress. And now with the haze, that may make things worse. What can kids do, especially in this age, right, maybe 10, 11, 12 years old, to protect themselves under, you know, this stressful period, Dr. Lee?
7: Well, then the most important thing would be to stay indoors and avoid outdoor exposure. After all, it's a PSLE period, so you wouldn't need to be outdoors anyway.
3: Yeah, that's true. But I do know people who like to study outdoors, you know, get some fresh air. But that's a good point. I do believe that listeners want something really practical. And one of the listeners chimed in last time to say, the thing is, I don't want to keep obsessively refreshing the PSI levels and to keep studying. Are there just three most important things that people should be doing when the air quality reaches maybe creeping up towards unhealthy levels? Besides checking the PSI, what else can people do, Dr. G?
9: So I think obviously staying indoors would be the first point. The second thing is obviously keeping healthy. So hydrating well, eating well, sleeping well, doing all those things that, you know, keep you healthy. And the third thing is probably for people with long-standing underlying conditions such as allergic rhinitis and asthma, the most important thing is to be compliant with your medication. Because if you actually look at the data, the people who suffer the most are those with underlying conditions. And if you are not compliant with your medication, then the haze is really going to trigger an exacerbation.
4: Lewis is chiming in with a very good question. My question for the doctors: we have heard that haze exposure during pregnancy may affect the unborn baby. Does this risk apply to all pregnant women, or are certain women or certain stages of pregnancy more vulnerable than others? Perhaps, Dr. Lee, you can give us your take on this.
7: The effects will be more apparent when the PSI goes to about maybe 200 or 300. To my best knowledge, I don't think it specifically affects any stage of pregnancy.
3: Mm.
7: But I think pregnant women as a whole should be more mindful of these effects of the haze as well.
3: Yeah. So, Dr. Jeev, we have talked about different vulnerable groups, of course, kids and elderly, and now pregnant women. Any other people who should be maybe hyper-vigilant about the haze?
9: I think the main group of people are probably people with chronic lung disease, and I think we've probably covered it in some way.
3: Mm.
9: But those people who have, particularly the elderly with chronic pulmonary disease, those are the ones who are really going to take the biggest hit.
3: Yeah.
4: On that point, elderly patients, many of whom are on medications, during extreme periods of haze, like we've experienced in the past few weeks, should elderly patients continue all the usual medications, or are there situations where they should perhaps speak to their doctor about adjusting them?
9: Yeah, so I think they should certainly continue, but some of them may need to titrate upwards the dose of some of their medication, particularly the inhalers. And so I think if they feel that their current dose of inhalers, be it one puff or two puffs a day, is not providing them adequate benefit, they really should see their doctor and think about increasing the dose.
3: Okay, so Ian now coming in with another question, asking what is the threshold on the PSI levels that is okay for long outdoor runs? I do know that you've said that, you know, it's still in the healthy-ish level and it hasn't crossed any dangerous threshold, but is there a different threshold if you're running for a long period of time and maybe you're breathing in more air, you know, breathing in through your mouth as well, Dr. Lee?
7: 100 would usually be the threshold, but if you're looking at like very long runs, you know, maybe above 10 or 20 km for those ultra runners, then you want to look at something like 50 or 60 and below.
3: Oh, I see. Okay, so it is a lower threshold if you're running for a longer period of time. It's good to know.
4: Yeah, it's good to know. Another thing that I want to dispel, or a myth, it's not a myth. I think it's scientifically proven that rain does clear the haze, but by how much or to what extent does rain clear the haze? Because we did have a thunderstorm on Friday afternoon that ran into Friday night, and on Saturday, the air did seem considerably healthier, or the visibility was greater. So can you put that into simple terms for us, what the rain actually means for haze, Dr. Jeev?
9: So we're not weathermen, but it is known that the haze is washed away by the rain.
4: Yeah.
9: But I think I kind of go back to the PM 2.5. I know I sound like a broken record, I think it's still the important thing. And so, you know, we had a very heavy downpour on Friday, I think. And I think a lot of people thought, oh, that's great, I can go out for a nice long run. But I think you should still go back to your PM 2.5 and check on that, because it's not always the case.
3: Okay. So, you know, I know that we have talked about severe haze, and the truth is actually things have been pretty manageable. We haven't seen the PSI levels creep up to beyond a healthy range for very long. I think there were a few days last week, but that's the extent of it. Should we start thinking about protecting ourselves even more? Because I think it's easy to say, oh, it's hazy, but it's still healthy, so I can still go out. At what point do you think that we should take it more seriously? You know, even if the levels are not crossing into the unhealthy range, 200 to 300 sounds really high, and we haven't seen that as of late. But is there a point where we should actually take it more seriously, Dr. Lee?
7: The effects are compounded with the duration. So if this haze somehow persists beyond like September or October, then I think we should be more mindful, especially for those with underlying like asthma, heart disease, and so on. But thankfully, what we seem to be seeing the past few days is that, you know, the wet weather is coming back. So I think we have reasons to be optimistic.
3: Okay. Dr. G?
9: I think that I'd like to add that everyone's an individual. So some people will be able to tolerate very high levels. And so I think you should actually look at how your body is responding to the haze.
3: Mm.
9: The other thing is that the effects of the haze tend to lag 1 to 3 days after the level of pollution goes up. So, you know, what you'd really need to do is consider what the level of pollution was, you know, up to 3 days ago.
3: Oh, I see.
9: And see what your condition is now.
3: So it's not an immediate reaction. Because a lot of
9: reaction.
3: The times when you go out and you feel your eyes getting watery, I always thought that, I mean, that would be pretty immediate, right?
9: Yes.
3: Okay.
9: Yeah.
3: Mm.
4: So we've talked a lot about precautions we should take, the disaffected subsections of the population. What is one thing you think Singaporeans commonly get wrong about protecting themselves from haze? Dr. Jeev and then Dr. Lee.
9: So I think people actually use vision and the nose to decide on whether they should go out or not.
10: Yeah.
9: And I think the second common myth is the use of a face mask. I think it really provides very little protection.
10: A surgical face mask.
9: A surgical face mask, yes.
10: Okay. Yeah. So do you think that N95s are going to make a comeback after this?
9: I think they would, but they don't protect against the noxious gases. Mm. So it doesn't really give you that much protection.
4: I remember back during COVID times, we were told as well that they're not completely protective against, you know, the influences of COVID as well. So.
10: Okay.
9: Yes, yeah.
10: Well, Jay now coming in to say, I'm sure the haze is in the unhealthy range this morning. Pre-dawn, the sky was clear and the air was good. And, you know, it was one of those things, go back and check the PSI levels, right? Because you can't rely on the nose and the eyes because even though we think that that is a very reliable, like I could see the haze, obviously it's bad, you still have to look at the PSI levels. We do want to hear from Dr. Lee now. You know, we have talked a lot about protecting yourself, air purifiers, checking the PSI levels. Any other tips you have for Singaporeans?
7: Well, to add on, hydration.
10: Mm.
7: And for those who are already on medications, do continue your medications. And if there's a need to adjust them, up-titrate them, by all means.
10: Okay, wonderful. Well, we want to thank the two of you for joining us. If you have any more questions for our doctors on the panel, please continue to write to us at 8855-0893. I think the key takeaway here is that the health impact depends on the PSI and how long you've been exposed and how strenuous your activity is. Pay attention to all of these symptoms. And of course, if you have any other questions, you could always look for your GP.
4: Yes, and if you want to monitor one data point, it is the PM2.5 hourly rate. Dr. Jeev has been droning on about it like a broken record for the entirety of this segment, but we're going to drum that in again. It's the PM2.5 hourly rate. Thank you so much, guys, for clearing the fog for us. We've been in conversation with Dr. Marcus Lee, Medical Director for Clinical Quality and Governance, Fullerton Health Singapore, and a practicing GP in Fullerton Health's network of clinics, and Dr. Jeev Kanagalingam, Senior Consultant and ENT Surgeon within Fullerton Health Group's Specialist Care Network. Thank you ever so much for sparing the time, guys. It's been really eye-opening.
9: Thank you.
7: Thank you.